0: Live experts in Siena, Texas, south of Houston, are urging early morning joggers and dog walkers to wait until daylight. ABC's Jim Ryan says the alligators are moving in.
1: Social media is filled with still images and videos taken in the past week of gators wandering through Siena's residential neighborhoods. Biologist Stephen Coleman says it's the peak of the reptiles' mating season.
2: Males are moving around trying to establish their own territories, and you'll also have the females kind of moving in.
1: So why did the alligator cross the road? Coleman says it was looking for love.
0: A rideshare driver is out of a job after being accused of running an AI scam.
3: After being notified by Lyft of a $75 damage fee for a recent trip his daughter took, Boca Raton resident Bert Gore asked for photo evidence.
4: And the driver, you know, sent us pictures.
3: The photos the Lyft driver allegedly took appear to show a spilled drink in the back seat of a car, but then Gore's daughter noticed something else.
4: She goes, "Dad, that's AI. You could see the Gemini logo on the bottom right-hand side of one of the photos."
3: Gore brought the issue to Lyft, who agreed and blocked the driver from their app. Mike Dubusky, ABC News.
0: The final batch of Schlitz beer will be brewed in Wisconsin this Saturday. The brand is being retired after 177 years, marketed for years as the beer that made Milwaukee famous. At one time, Schlitz was America's largest brewer. Pabst bought the brand in 1999, but it struggled against competition. Dave Packer, ABC News.
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8: North Idaho weather.
9: We'll drop down to 47 with mostly cloudy skies tonight. Low 70s and sunshine tomorrow, clear and 45 tomorrow night. Sunshine and even warmer with low to mid-70s for Thursday with partly cloudy skies and a low of 48 Thursday night.
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15: Thank you, Bill. It is Tuesday, May 19th, 2026. Here's what's happening today in America. Calling off the strike. Big Kentucky primary. Delinquency charges coming. And Trump RX. It's all coming up. Then Bill's going to be here with your message of the day. But first, President Donald Trump said he's calling off a plan to attack Iran today after the leaders of three countries in the Middle East told him to hold off. Trump said, quote, "We will not be doing the scheduled attack of Iran tomorrow," which is today, in light of responses from the leaders of Qatar, Saudi Arabia, and UAE. At the same time, Iran's state-run news agency claimed that Tehran has prepared a 14-point ceasefire proposal, gave it to Pakistan officials to present to the United States. Trump told the New York Post that Iran, quote, knows what's going to be happening soon. The president said he told Pete Hegseth and the Joint Chiefs Chairman Dan Kane that while this attack is off for today, they should, quote, be prepared to go forward with a full large-scale assault on Iran at a moment's notice in the event that an acceptable deal is not reached. Big primary in Kentucky today against the incumbent seven-term Congressman Thomas Massie. The Trump-endorsed candidate is Ed Gallrine, a fifth-generation farmer who was personally recruited by the president. This race has been the most expensive House primary in history in terms of ad spending. Massie has been on the wrong side of the president for the last year. As the vice president said, being independent, having your own opinions, that's one thing. Voting against the party on every single issue, you're eventually going to make too many enemies. And that's the problem that Thomas has had. It's not one issue. It's not three or four issues. It's every time that we've needed Thomas for a vote, he's been completely unwilling to provide it. And when you always vote against the party, you can't expect the party to actually back you. Pete Hegseth was in Kentucky yesterday to rally for Ed Gallrine, who's a former Navy SEAL. A gang of violent juveniles capture on video in a brawl in a Washington, D.C. Chipotle. Chairs were thrown. Chaos abound. This comes right after Jeanine Pirro, the U.S. attorney, said that parents are now responsible for their kids' behavior like this. She said, we're going to charge them. And if you drop your kid off and you fail to supervise them or you let them skip school to join the chaos, you're going to face fines, court-ordered classes, and possible jail time. Parents could face up to 6 months in jail on a charge of contributing to the delinquency of a minor. The president said he is adding over 600 prescription drugs to the Trump RX website, a sevenfold increase from before. The president was joined by Mark Cuban, who endorsed Kamala, and who also runs an online pharmacy for generic drugs as well. He said Americans across the political spectrum want lower drug prices. I'm Mike Slater from the podcast Politics by Faith. If you could please subscribe at youtube.com/@politicsbyfaith. The great Bill O'Reilly has your message of the day. Next.
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1: On this Tuesday, with respect to Pope Leo, it looks like more military action will soon take place in Iran. The world is closely watching the mullah's nuclear defiance, and President Trump understands the USA cannot show weakness, especially to China, a very violent country. In other words, Iran will soon pay a major price for its terrorist strategy as the world looks on and essentially hides. There is always a price for leadership. Americans are now paying it as our 250th birthday closes in. It's not fair, but the alternative is to allow Iran to build its death-dealing capabilities. The Pope is a man of peace, and I wish the world would embrace his vision. But it won't. It never has. The Romans murdered a very peaceful man by driving nails into his body. Pope Leo understands terrorism and injustice. It grows without violent confrontation. So, another round of violence is near. America protects the world from evil. We have done that so many times at very great sacrifice. Another round is on the way. I'm Bill O'Reilly. I approve the message by writing it. You can reach me, Bill at BillO'Reilly.com, Bill at BillO'Reilly.com, name in town if you wish to opine. Now let's go to the mail. Jeffrey Effenberger, Lake Forest Park, Washington. Though with regards to your remark about Pope's deep concern for treatment of illegal migrants, can you advise me how many millions have been welcomed into the Vatican? Millions of people have visited the Vatican, but you're making a false comparison, of course. Vatican City is a very small place. One Pope's already been shot. The potential for violence there is colossal. So that doesn't really work. Edward Wood, Edenton, North Carolina. Trump has resolved nothing. Ukraine, nope. Iran's a damn mess. He is all mouth. China, they gave Trump nothing. Okay. Edward, you can make an argument there. I don't see it quite that way, but stuff's got to start to happen. When I say stuff, I mean things favorable to our country. Ruth Kay, I'm still convinced President Trump is the best fit for our country in these turbulent days. Don't see anyone close on the horizon. Stephen says, Mr. O, why didn't you accompany President Trump to China? Because I don't work for President Trump. I could have gone as a reporter, I guess, but then I would have had to go through State Department credentialing and all kinds of stuff that, you know, I don't work for these people. I mean, it's not like I'm showing up at events. Norman, concierge member, Norman will get all the help we can provide him with if anything bad happens to him. American oil companies have an enormous amount of power. I don't like it any more than anyone else, but if the government imposes strict regulations upon the oil companies, they'll just shut down their drilling operations. They could come down a little bit, they being the Department of Interior, on the oil companies, my opinion. The oil companies aren't going to shut down. 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

0: Now the O'Reilly update brings you something you might not know. 64 years ago tonight, politicians and celebrities gathered at New York's Madison Square Garden to mark the 45th birthday of President John F. Kennedy. The event will be remembered for one iconic moment, Marilyn Monroe's performance of the song Happy Birthday. Here is the story. Allegations of an affair between JFK and Miss Monroe were rumored, but remained unreported by the media, which was exceedingly friendly to JFK. Miss Monroe and the president were seen together in Los Angeles, Palm Springs, and New York City. On May 19, 1962, Marilyn appeared on stage at Kennedy's birthday gala. She slowly approached the microphone, wearing a sleeveless white dress, and began to sing.
1: Happy birthday to you. Happy birthday to you. Happy birthday. Mr. President, happy birthday to you.
0: 3 months later, Marilyn Monroe was found dead of a drug overdose inside her Los Angeles mansion. She was just 36 years old. Several conspiracy theories surround the case. Some believe the Kennedy brothers ordered the actress's murder to conceal the affair. Others blame former husband and baseball player Joe DiMaggio. Some think angry Hollywood executives had her killed by the mob. But here's something else you might not know. On the night Marilyn Monroe serenaded JFK, the actress was considered America's biggest star. Over the course of her 15-year career, she played in 33 films. Miss Monroe is paid $1.6 million. That's $15 million adjusted for inflation today. Back in a moment. 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Thank you for listening to the O'Reilly Update. I am Bill O'Reilly. No spin, just facts, and always looking out for you.

0: I'm Christine Lisi. The NBA spotlight tonight on Madison Square Garden for Game 1 of the Eastern Conference Finals. Cavaliers at the Knicks. Cleveland coming off back-to-back Game 7 series have outscored the opposition by 22 total points in these playoffs. New York's won 7 straight and has outscored its opponents by an average of 19 points per game through its first 10 games this postseason. Leading the way for the Knicks, of course, is Jalen Brunson, who's averaging over 25 points per game in his postseason career. So how do the Cavs guard him? ESPN NBA insider Brian Windhorst.
1: The Cavs actually have this guy, Dean Wade, who is 6'10", who they will use as the primary defender on Brunson. When Brunson went up against him this year, Brunson struggled a little bit. And I don't even feel comfortable bringing this up because a regular season game versus now is so different. But Dean Wade at 6'10" is the type of defender you put on Jalen Brunson because the length can sometimes bother him.
0: ESPN's Brian Windhorst on Get Up. Cavaliers Knicks game one of the NBA's Eastern Conference Finals, 7:30 Eastern ESPN Radio, 8 Eastern on ESPN. Pistons GM Trajan Langdon told reporters he wants to bring back All-Star center Jalen Duren. He can become a restricted free agent this summer when Detroit would be able to match any offer from other teams. Michigan star forward Morris Johnson Jr. keeping his name in next month's NBA draft. He emerged as one of the first round risers after a stellar NBA draft combine in Chicago. Johnson Jr. projected as the number 17 overall pick to the Thunder in ESPN's post-lottery mock draft. After finishing last this season in the NHL, the Canucks fired coach Adam Foote after one season. The Golden Knights' appeal of their NHL-imposed sanctions denied, so the $100,000 fine to coach John Tortorella and forfeiture of the team's second-round pick in next month's NHL draft will stand. The sanctions handed down a day after Vegas did not fulfill its media obligations following the series-clinching win over the Ducks.
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8: 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From ABC News Tech Trends. A jury in California has tossed out Elon Musk's lawsuit against Sam Altman, saying it exceeded the statute of limitations. Musk had been challenging Altman over the origins of OpenAI, which they co-founded as a nonprofit in 2015. The Tesla CEO says Altman making the company a for-profit last year constitutes a breach of trust. Lawyers for OpenAI have called the claims baseless. After a three-week trial, the jury took just 2 hours to reach its verdict. Amazon has announced a new AI feature that will be baked into Alexa Plus. The virtual assistant will now be able to generate full podcast episodes about any topic you like, according to the company. Amazon says it only takes a few minutes to generate after a short prompt, and then you can tweak things like the tone of the episode and the length. And Google's annual developer conference called I.O. gets underway in Mountain View, California today. With Tech Trends, I'm Mike Dubusky, ABC News.
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9: On the PNW Ag Network, I'm Glenn Vaughn, and solutions to the farm crisis have been painfully slow, something Senate Ag Chair John Bozeman acknowledged at a recent fertilizer hearing as he pressed for more farm aid now. Bozeman says USDA efforts and proposed bills to boost fertilizer supplies and reduce prices may help in the long term, but farmers need assistance right now.
10: In the immediate future, Congress must provide additional assistance to supplement what USDA provided with the farmer bridge payments and the assistance for specialty crop farmers programs.
9: Bozeman says he's working with Ag Appropriations Chair John Hoeven and that President Trump has acknowledged more farm aid is needed. Other farm crisis answers like a House passed farm bill also seem iffy, with Bozeman facing Ag Democrats opposed to GOP SNAP reforms.
10: Congress owes our nation's producers an updated farm bill that will complement the improvements we made last year in the One Big Beautiful Bill, and I'm committed to making that happen.
9: Once again, that was Senate Ag Chair John Bozeman. Sustainable agriculture advocates raising concerns about the House Fiscal Year 2027 Ag Spending Bill, saying the proposal could reduce support for conservation, climate resiliency, and ag research programs.
11: The House Appropriations Committee approved the measure in late April, advancing legislation that would provide about $26.3 billion in discretionary funding for agriculture, rural development, and food safety programs, slightly below current spending levels. Republicans say the bill prioritizes farmers, ranchers, and rural communities while reducing federal spending. The National Sustainable Agriculture Coalition said the proposal maintains some conservation funding enacted in previous legislation, but falls short of addressing climate-related challenges facing farmers. I'm Heather Roberts on the PNW Ag Network.
9: Remember, for farm news anytime you want it, check us out online 24/7, pnwag.net. This is the PNW Ag Network.
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20: ABC News, I'm Dave Packer. Key primary races tonight in Kentucky's closely watched House race. Incumbent Thomas Massey throws in the towel.
21: I have called and conceded the race. We've been honorable the whole time, and we're going to stay that way.
20: Conceding defeat to projected winner Ed Gelrin. And in the Georgia Republican Senate primary this hour, with 28% of precincts reporting, Trump-endorsed Mike Collins leads Derek Dooley 41-28%. Alabama, Pennsylvania, Idaho, Oregon also holding primaries today. In New York City, it's believed a heavy truck dislodged the manhole cover, after which a 56-year-old mother and grandmother fell to her death into that hole, stepping out of her parked SUV. The Justice Department today issued an addendum to its sweeping settlement to end President Trump's lawsuit against the IRS that would bar the government from conducting audits of tax returns filed by Trump, his family, and their companies. This is ABC News.
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23: North Idaho weather.
24: We'll drop down to 47 with mostly cloudy skies tonight. Low 70s and sunshine tomorrow. Clear and 45 tomorrow night. Sunshine and even warmer with low to mid-70s for Thursday with partly cloudy skies and a low of 48 Thursday night.
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4: For ABC News, Wall Street Now, major market indices fell after last week's record-setting rallies. The Dow down 322 points at the close on Tuesday. The S&P lost 49 points, and the NASDAQ fell 220. Tech stocks faltered as excitement around artificial intelligence technology cools. Investors are waiting for Wednesday's quarterly report for NVIDIA for hints of which way the tech sector is heading. Brent crude oil prices held around $107 a barrel as uncertainty continues about the Strait of Hormuz reopening. Shares of Home Depot had strong gains after its latest earnings report beat analysts' expectations. Swatch is defending last weekend's chaotic release of its Royal Pop Pocket Watch. Crowds at some stores turned violent. Police in Paris used tear gas on crowds at the store there. Swatch boss Nick Hayek Jr., speaking with BBC Radio 4, says it was good news for the company. Lines were shorter Monday with new shipments on the way. I'm Wayne Cabot, ABC News.
5: From America's number one travel radio show, I'm Robert Carey with today's edition of your RM World Travel Minute. How many of you hearing me today will be flying sometime soon? If you're on American or Southwest Airlines and plan to bring a portable charger, well, there are some important rule changes that you need to know about. Expect other airlines to follow as well. The FAA recently issued an alert that batteries stored in overhead bins are dangerous, and acting on that, you'll now need to keep any power bank or portable charger in plain sight, meaning in a seat back pocket or personal carry-on that's under your seat. Additionally, all power banks must be rated at 100 watt hours or less. If yours is more than that, it's now banned from flights, and you're now limited to a maximum of two chargers and cannot recharge them in the air. By the way, many international carriers have very similar policies in place, and regardless of what airline that you're flying, you're not supposed to put any device containing a lithium battery in your checked luggage. Things to know before you go, folks. Be smart and follow the rules. They're meant to safeguard all of us. Something else for you to keep in mind and know about? Well, more travel info awaits you anytime at rmworldtravel.com.
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5: I'm Christine Lisi. The NBA spotlight tonight on Madison Square Garden for Game 1 of the Eastern Conference Finals. Cavaliers at the Knicks. Cleveland, coming off back-to-back Game 7 series, have outscored the opposition by 22 total points in these playoffs. New York's won 7 straight and has outscored its opponents by an average of 19 points per game through its first 10 games this postseason. Leading the way for the Knicks, of course, is Jalen Brunson, who's averaging over 25 points per game in his postseason career. So how do the Cavs guard him? ESPN NBA insider Brian Windhorst.
6: The Cavs actually have this guy, Dean Wade, who is 6'10", who they will use as a primary defender on Brunson. When Brunson went up against him this year, Brunson struggled a little bit. And I don't even feel comfortable bringing this up because a regular season game versus now is so different. But Dean Wade at 6'10" is the type of defender you put on Jalen Brunson because the length can sometimes bother him.
5: ESPN's Brian Windhorst on Get Up. Cavaliers-Knicks game one of the NBA's Eastern Conference Finals, 7:30 Eastern ESPN Radio, 8 Eastern on ESPN. Pistons GM Trajan Langdon told reporters he wants to bring back All-Star center Jalen Duren. He can become a restricted free agent this summer when Detroit would be able to match any offer from other teams. Michigan star forward Morris Johnson Jr. keeping his name in next month's NBA draft. He emerged as one of the first-round risers after a stellar NBA draft combine in Chicago. Johnson Jr. projected as the number 17 overall pick to the Thunder in ESPN's post-lottery mock draft. After finishing last this season in the NHL, the Canucks fired coach Adam Foote after one season. The Golden Knights' appeal of their NHL-imposed sanctions denied, so the $100,000 fine to coach John Tortorella and forfeiture of the team's second-round pick in next month's NHL draft will stand. The sanctions handed down a day after Vegas did not fulfill its media obligations following the series-clinching win over the Ducks.
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9: This is the Bloomberg Real Estate Report. I'm Denise Pellegrini. Some new signs of life this spring selling season. Redfin says pending home sales have jumped more than 9.5% in the latest four-week period to the highest since September of 2022, with pending sales rising in every major metro except Houston, Detroit, and Seattle. And as for prices, they're on average up more than 2% from a year ago, as more home buyers enter the market on solid employment prospects and a slight drop in mortgage rates. Kansas City, Missouri, San Francisco, Cincinnati, Nassau County, New York, and Chicago among the metros seeing the biggest price jumps right now, and Pittsburgh, Minneapolis, Newark, New Jersey, Miami, New Brunswick, New Jersey among the places where pending sales are absolutely skyrocketing. On the other hand, inventory likely still to be an issue in some places, with new listings falling more than 1.5% nationwide from a year ago, as some sellers hold out for what they think could be even higher selling prices. And that's the Bloomberg Real Estate Report. I'm Denise Pellegrini.
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3: Hello, 7B. 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We got here. 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They've got the Blues Jam going on with host John Fershey. Every Monday, a different set of songs and different musicians come and groove on some blues. And a special night Wednesday, it's iCards Open Mic Night, their one-year anniversary. 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They're open 7 days a week at 11 a.m. They feature craft cocktails and the largest draft beer selection in town. Lots going on this week. Thursday, Amber May playing at 8 p.m. Friday, the Maya Kohal Band. And on Saturday, a couple different things happening. The Kenny James Miller Band will be playing from 11 a.m. to 3 p.m. And Glitzy will be playing at 8 p.m. That's all happening at the 219 Lounge. Find them on First Avenue. And lastly, but not least, don't forget Connie's Lounge on the corner of 4th and Cedar. Thursday, they've got the Hot Cheetos playing from 5 to 8 p.m. Friday, the Double Shot Band from 4 to 6. And again, from 7 to 9. And on Saturday, BTP will be playing in the afternoon between 1 and 4 p.m. That, again, is at Connie's Lounge on the corner of 4th and Cedar in downtown Sandpoint. It's going to be super crowded, super crazy out there. It's one of our busiest weekends of the year. Please be safe, behave. Let's welcome all our new visitors in town for the weekend. And whatever you do, please don't drink and drive.
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10: In North Idaho, we need roads and bridges that work. 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His focus is on smart planning and responsible spending so your tax dollars go where they matter most, keeping our communities connected and safe. On May 19th, vote Jim Woodward.
11: I'm Jim Woodward, and I approve this message. This is a Bloomberg Business of Sports report. Florida's Attorney General has issued a subpoena to the NFL as his office investigates potential civil rights violations related to the Rooney Rule and the league's employment practices. The subpoena commands the league to produce documents, including diversity reports and demographic surveys, and to appear at the Attorney General's office in Tallahassee, Florida on June 12th. The investigation expands beyond the Rooney Rule to include other NFL diversity, equity, and inclusion initiatives. Cristiano Ronaldo has bought a stake in the international streaming channel LiveMode TV. Ronaldo's goal is to enhance reach through YouTube broadcast and content distributed across all social media platforms. The move marks the latest deal by Ronaldo, whose net worth is estimated to be about $1.4 billion, as streaming companies build portfolios in sports to seek new avenues for growth. With a Bloomberg Business of Sports report, I'm Michael Barr.
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0: the PNW Ag Network. I'm Glenn Vaughn, and solutions to the farm crisis have been painfully slow, something Senate Ag Chair John Bozeman acknowledged at a recent fertilizer hearing as he pressed for more farm aid now. Bozeman says USDA efforts and proposed bills to boost fertilizer supplies and reduce prices may help in the long term, but farmers need assistance right now.
1: In the immediate future, Congress must provide additional assistance to supplement what USDA provided with the farmer bridge payments and the assistance for specialty crop farmers programs.
0: Bozeman says he's working with Ag Appropriations Chair John Hoeven and that President Trump has acknowledged more farm aid is needed. Other farm crisis answers like a House-passed farm bill also seem iffy, with Bozeman facing Ag Democrats opposed to GOP SNAP reforms.
1: Congress owes our nation's producers an updated farm bill that will complement the improvements we made last year in the One Big Beautiful Bill, and I'm committed to making that happen.
0: Once again, that was Senate Ag Chair John Bozeman. Sustainable agriculture advocates raising concerns about the House Fiscal Year 2027 Ag Spending Bill, saying the proposal could reduce support for conservation, climate resiliency, and ag research programs.
2: The House Appropriations Committee approved the measure in late April, advancing legislation that would provide about $26.3 billion in discretionary funding for agriculture, rural development, and food safety programs, slightly below current spending levels. Republicans say the bill prioritizes farmers, ranchers, and rural communities while reducing federal spending. The National Sustainable Agriculture Coalition said the proposal maintains some conservation funding enacted in previous legislation, but falls short of addressing climate-related challenges facing farmers. I'm Heather Roberts on the PNW Ag Network.
0: Remember, for farm news anytime you want it, check us out online 24/7, pnwag.net. 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
1: This is a Bloomberg Business of Sports report. Madison Square Garden Sports has taken a formal step toward separating two of the most valuable franchises in U.S. sports at a time when the New York Knicks are making another deep postseason run. The company filed a confidential initial Form 10 registration statement with the Securities and Exchange Commission for a proposed split of the New York Rangers business and Knicks into separate companies. A separation could give each company more flexibility to raise capital, sell minority interests, or pursue strategic options without forcing investors to buy exposure to both franchises. Netflix is set to supercharge its advertising business to over $3 billion this year by expanding its content with sports like the NFL and other live events. With over 250 million monthly active viewers and expansion into more territories, the streamer is looking to gain a bigger share of ad budgets. With a Bloomberg Business of Sports report, I'm Michael Barr.
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4: Kentucky incumbent Congressman Thomas Massie has conceded the primary race to Trump-endorsed challenger Ed Gelrein. ABC's Jay O'Brien.
5: Republican Congressman Thomas Massie of Kentucky was President Trump's number one political target this year. Massie now losing that primary. Trump was furious at Massie for his push to release the Epstein files, his opposition to the war with Iran. Trump even personally campaigning for Massie's primary challenger, ex-Navy SEAL Ed Gelrein. This was the most expensive primary in House history, upwards of $32 million spent. And before the polls closed, Massie telling me that no matter what happens, he will continue to speak his mind, even if that means crossing the president.
4: In Georgia, President Trump endorsed incumbent Congressman Clay Fuller of Marjorie Taylor Greene's former district, is projected to win the Republican nomination in Georgia's Republican gubernatorial primary. We'll go to a runoff where Lieutenant Governor Burt Jones will face healthcare billionaire Rick Jackson. A highly unusual addendum to the Trump Justice Department settlement of the president's $10 billion lawsuit against the IRS.
6: An order from the acting attorney general has the Justice Department agreeing it is forever barred and precluded from pursuing any currently pending matters against Donald Trump, his family, or Trump-affiliated entities. The order specifically mentions any tax returns filed up to the date of the settlement of the lawsuit. The order, which does not spell out or speak to any matters which might be pending, is signed by Todd Blanche, who previously served as the president's personal defense lawyer.
4: ABC Stephen Portnoy. The CDC confirming an American missionary doctor, Dr. Peter Stafford, is tested positive for Ebola in Central Africa. Dr. Scott Myrie, one of Stafford's colleagues.
7: He put himself unknowingly at risk by doing surgery on a very sick patient who ended up probably dying from Ebola.
4: You're listening to ABC News.
8: I know that hiring can be challenging. 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You're just waiting for someone to match your role perfectly. Well, now there's a place where you can meet them fast. ZipRecruiter.

0: from sources that they were recording and live streaming this event as well. Law enforcement is reviewing very graphic video that was posted to a Gore website that showed this unfolding live and the end of it happening live as well, where they took their own lives. And so that is a part of this investigation. But it appears that they planned this. They had a lot of hate, and they arrived here at the center yesterday, and they carried this out.
1: A National Transportation Safety Board hearing into the deadly crash of a UPS cargo jet in Louisville revealed cracks in the plane's engine mount and found similar flaws were found in other planes, most of which went unreported to the FAA. Dave Packer, ABC News.
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6: North Idaho weather.
7: We've got mostly cloudy skies in our forecast tonight as we drop down to a low of 47. Low 70s and sunshine tomorrow, mostly clear skies tomorrow night as we drop down to 45. Sunshine and even warmer by Thursday with low to mid 70s.

0: This is Lee Habib, and this is Our American Stories, the show where America is the star and the American people. Before she was an iconic First Lady of the United States, Jackie Kennedy was a born and raised New Yorker. By 1975, when she settled full-time back into Manhattan, Grand Central Station seemed doomed. Its owners, the Penn Central Railroad, had some grand plans. A decade earlier, Penn Central had demolished Penn Station, replacing its fabulous wrought iron concourse with a cramped terminal squashed beneath the newly built Madison Square Garden. Here to tell the story is Natasha Wing. Natasha's best known for her The Night Before Children series. She's here to share this story from her book, How Jackie Saved Grand Central. Here's Natasha with the story.
1: I was traveling in Paris, and I believe it was 2005, and I remember going to the Musée d'Orsay, and I had discovered that it once used to be a train station, and at one point it became a museum, an art museum, but it's because the building was going to be demolished. So the people rose up and said, "You are not going to demolish this building. We're going to save it," and it finally became an art museum. So when I got back from my trip from Paris, I talked to my agent and I mentioned the Musée d'Orsay, and she said, "Well, that's interesting, because did you know that Grand Central Terminal was set to be demolished, but Jackie Kennedy Onassis stepped in and helped save it?" And I grew up in Connecticut. I live in Colorado now. But so we would go into New York City, and, you know, it was just part of the architecture, part of the flavor of being in the city. And I never associated it with a former first lady. But in the Grand Central Terminal, I did come across a plaque, and I'll read it to you. "In memory and honor of Jacqueline Kennedy Onassis. In an age when few people sought to preserve the architectural wonders that are a daily reminder of our rich and glorious past, a brave woman rose in protest to save this terminal from demolition. Because of her tireless and valiant efforts, it stands today as a monument to those who came before us and built the greatest city known to mankind. Preserving this great landmark is one of her many enduring legacies. The people of New York City are forever grateful." And I saw that and I'm like, oh my gosh, I have to write this story, because billions of people probably passed by this little plaque every day and didn't even connect that she was involved in saving this wonderful building. So just a little bit of background about Grand Central. It was one of the largest and grandest railroad terminals in the world. And it opened in 1913. And I'm going to read an excerpt. "Some called it a work of art, with its pink marble steps, majestic sculptures, dazzling chandeliers, towering windows, and cerulean vaulted ceiling painted with gold leaf constellations." So it was the hub of people coming in and out of the city. It took 10 years to build and cost $65 million. So in the 1940s, which was the peak of train travel, 65 million passengers came in and out of New York City every year via the train. So not only did Grand Central Terminal act as a way to get people in and out of the city, it was also a big community gathering spot. And so this is where politicians made, you know, important speeches. This is where they would close it down and have a New Year's Eve dances. And artist Andy Warhol actually threw an underground party there. And there has been movies filmed there. Like, probably the most memorable one was North by Northwest by Alfred Hitchcock. Cary Grant was in that one. And The Cotton Club by Francis Coppola was filmed there. And The Fisher King. So again, it's another example of, this wasn't just a train station. This was a community center, and it was almost like having a miniature village within a city. So there was another station that was actually considered even more beautiful than Grand Central Terminal, and it was Penn Station. And Penn Station was also built in the Beaux-Arts style. It was considered a masterpiece and one of the greatest architectural works in New York City. In 1963, it was demolished and people were just shocked. They were kind of caught off by surprise by the developers. They ended up building, well, now today is Madison Square Garden. And then when they heard that Grand Central Terminal was going to suffer from the same fate, they rose up and said, oh no, this is not going to happen twice. So in 1975 is when the Committee to Save Grand Central was formed. And shortly after is when Jackie O became involved in it. So I believe you have a recording of Jackie's speech that she gave January 30th, 1975 in Grand Central Terminal to plea for saving the building. So take a listen.
2: I think if we don't care about our past, we can't have very much hope for our future. And we've all heard that it's too late, or that it has to happen, or that it's inevitable. But I don't think that's true, because I think if there is a great effort, even if it's at the 11th hour, you can succeed. And I think, and I know that that's what we'll do.
1: Truly, it started when she was in the White House. And when she became a first lady in 1961, her and President John F. Kennedy and their children moved into the White House. So she looked around and the walls needed painting, the furniture was all shabby. And she also was like, well, where's all the mementos of all the presidents that came before us? So she took it upon herself to renovate the White House, because it is the people's home, essentially. So she wanted to make it a place that Americans could be proud of, and then also visit and learn a little bit about the past presidents.
0: 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When we come back, more of Natasha Wing, the story of how Jackie Kennedy Onassis saved Grand Central, here on Our American Stories. 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
0: And we return to Our American Stories and the story of how Jackie Kennedy Onassis saved Grand Central. Let's continue with Natasha Wing. Let's pick up where we last left off.
1: So what she did is she went down into the basement of the White House and drug up furniture. Like a history detective, Jackie tracked down lost presidential treasures, the desk used by Rutherford B. Hayes, candelabras purchased by James Monroe, a chandelier bought by Ulysses S. Grant. Room by room, she restored the dreary mansion into a stately home that made Americans proud. She was really meticulous about the details and then working with designers to get the house back up to a very presentable home that Americans could be proud of. So Jackie led preservation efforts beyond the walls of the White House, too. When the neighborhood across the street from the presidential residence was set for destruction to make way for modern court and office buildings, Jackie persuaded the developers to stop. She used her position as First Lady to get the plans changed. Old buildings were preserved rather than torn down, and new buildings were built to match the original architectural style. The restoration of the White House and the neighborhood of Lafayette Square led to the National Historic Preservation Act of 1966, which helps develop national heritage treasures. In 1970, Lafayette Square became a National Historic Landmark. So a lot of the challenges with this story were trying to figure out how to make a building interesting. And I knew that's what the committee to save Grand Central Terminal was feeling like. They were looking at this as something more than just a building to save. It was history, it was people, it was transportation, it was a community gathering place, it was a place you can shop and meet your friends for lunch, and what it actually represented to people of New York City. And actually people around the world, if you think about it, it's called, you know, the gateway to the city that never sleeps, but it's also a gateway to the United States. A lot of people fly into New York City, or they take the train or subway into Grand Central Terminal, and then they go from there to discover America. So it is a gateway. It started off as a court case that was set in New York City, and not many people knew about what was going on, you know, with the wanting to build a skyscraper or demolish Grand Central Terminal as far as Americans. So it was more like a New York City story. When Jackie read about the demolition on the front page of the newspaper, she was like, oh no, this is not going to happen. I am going to get involved. And once she became involved and put out a plea to Americans to help save the building, they would mail in $5 checks or $1 checks, anything to help. And it kind of became America's fight, too, because, like I said, it was a gateway to America. And everybody knows what the Grand Central Terminal is. And so it then elevated the fight to the Americans want to save this, not just New York City residents. So this case went back and forth. And so at one point, Jackie was desperate. She was a very good writer. She sat down and I found this letter she wrote to the mayor, Mayor Beam, the mayor of New York City. And it's really for me, it was like a chill moment to see her handwriting because it wasn't a typed letter. It was, she sat down at her desk and wrote it out by hand. And so she wrote, "I write to you about Grand Central Station with a prayer that you will see fit to have the City of New York appeal Judge Savpilis's decision. Is it not cruel to let our city die by degrees, stripped of all her proud moments until there will be nothing left of her history and beauty to inspire our children? If they are not inspired by the past of our city, where will they find the strength to fight for her future? Americans care about their past, but for short-term gain, they ignore it and tear down everything that matters." And this is a court case that the interesting thing about it is it ended up going all the way to the Supreme Court. And it was the first case that was about historic preservation. And that's why everybody was holding their breath. Like Jackie, she was super nervous about which way this was going to go, because we all know the Supreme Court is pretty much the final word. So in 1978, it was a 6-3 rule in favor of saving Grand Central Terminal. And that's how the preservationists looked at it. They're like, oh my gosh, now we have the ability to save buildings that we have in our own cities because of Jackie. So after the Supreme Court ruled in favor of the preservation group to save Grand Central Terminal, then that's when the work began. Because what was left of years of neglect was the ceilings were just covered in soot. Smoke from the trains would come up and get stuck on the ceiling. More people smoked back then, so there was a lot of cigarette smoke. And during World War II, they blacked out the windows. So if planes flew overhead, they wouldn't identify the building and bomb it. So windows were blacked out and really ugly advertisements were set up all over the place. So they were covering, you know, the beautiful details of the woodwork and the marble and the walls and everything. And then the homeless were starting to take over and sleep in there. And it was just not a really pleasant place to visit. And people felt if they had to go there, they would try to get through there as quick as possible. And then when the restoration started, Jackie also was involved in that. And she helped the architects who were working on it look at original drawings and photos of the building when it was in its glory. And so their intention was to try to restore it as much as they could back to its initial glory. So it took about $200 million and a team of craftsmen to get the work done. And it took about 2 decades before they could make the place shine again. So it was not until 1998 that it was rededicated. But during the restoration period, in order to convince the people of New York City that it was worth putting all this money into restoring this building, is they just cleaned a small little square of the ceiling, and suddenly people could see that beautiful blue underneath. And they were like, wow, I didn't even know that was there. You couldn't see, there's golden constellations painted up on the ceiling. And the funny thing about that is they're actually backwards. So the artist who did the constellation artwork on the ceiling had it backwards. So the way they explained it was, it's as if you're looking at the constellations, if you're way out in the solar system and looking down at the constellations, maybe like a God's eye view of the constellations. So that was their kind of excuse of why they're backwards. So it was a big deal in 1998 when it was rededicated. Most New Yorkers had never seen Grand Central looking so glorious, and it was time to celebrate. Yet one person was missing. Jackie had died 4 years earlier. Many people honored her memory by visiting Grand Central to write messages in memorial books and linger in the beautiful space she had helped preserve.
0: A terrific job on the production, editing, and storytelling by our own Greg Hengler. And a special thanks to Natasha Wing. She's the author of the well-known and best-selling children's series, The Night Before. And she's also the author of How Jackie Saved Grand Central, the true story of Jacqueline Kennedy's fight her an American icon, and praise God, she fought for this beautiful space in one of our great American cities. If we don't care about our past, we won't care about our future. And then, of course, what she did, that letter to the mayor, just how beautiful. And in the end, using all of her credibility and her popularity. And in 1998, it was saved $200 million, two decades worth of work. And Jackie Kennedy Onassis never got to see it. She died in 1994. But her work and her efforts live on. And by the way, we try to do the same thing Jackie O did right here with this show, preserving the good and beautiful things in life so we can remember who we were. The story of Jackie Kennedy and how she saved Grand Central here on Our American Stories.
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19: ABC News, I'm Dave Packer. Key primary races tonight in Kentucky's closely watched House race. Incumbent Thomas Massey throws in the towel.
20: I have called and conceded the race. We've been honorable the whole time. And we're going to stay that way.
19: conceding defeat to projected winner Ed Gelrin. And in the Georgia Republican Senate primary this hour, with 28% of precincts reporting, Trump endorsed Mike Collins, leads Derek Dooley 41-28%. Alabama, Pennsylvania, Idaho, Oregon also holding primaries today. In New York City, it's believed a heavy truck dislodged the manhole cover, after which a 56-year-old mother and grandmother fell to her death into that hole, stepping out of her parked SUV. The Justice Department today issued an addendum to its sweeping settlement to end President Trump's lawsuit against the IRS that would bar the government from conducting audits of tax returns filed by Trump, his family, and their companies. 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
0: This is Lee Habib, and this is Our American Stories. Have you ever wondered where the bell comes from in Taco Bell? Here to tell the story is Simon Whistler from the Today I Found Out YouTube channel and its sister, the Brain Food Show podcast. Also contributing to this story is Gustavo Arellano. He is the author of Ask a Mexican and Taco USA, How Mexican Food Conquered America. Let's take a listen.
24: In 1946, Glenn Bell left the Marine Corps at the age of 23. Like many of his comrades, he was looking forward to post-war activities and settling into a career when he returns home. Lucky for him, the fast food business was booming, and Bell had an idea, a hot dog stand. It was called Bell's Drive-In, and it was set up in San Bernardino, an agricultural town in California. Bell didn't know the first thing about running a hot dog stand, but that didn't matter. He learned as he went along. The first stand did well, and when Bell sold it in 1952, he was able to go on to make a bigger, better stand that sold both hot dogs and hamburgers. At this point, Bell wasn't exactly thinking outside of the bun. He did manage to start his second stand before the McDonald brothers announced their fast food venture, also in San Bernardino. You can probably guess how it went, since McDonald's is still selling burgers and Bell's business isn't. It was likely that because of the increased competition, Bell decided to explore other menu options. Feeling the pressure to stand out from the crowd, Bell did start thinking outside the bun and landed on Mexican food.
25: Americans wanted Mexican food. Americans wanted authentic Mexican food.
24: A big fan of Mexican takeout himself, he thought that Mexican food lovers needed a fast food option, as people often had to wait a while to get a good taco on the go. So Bell began scheming, in his own words. My plan for experimenting with tacos was to obtain a location in a Mexican neighborhood. That way, if tacos were successful, potential competitors would write it off to the location and assume that the idea wouldn't sell anywhere else. With his new location secured, Bell began with what he knew, hot dogs. Both regular hot dogs and chili dogs were on the menu, and the chili dogs had a secret sauce on them that would later become the basis for the taco sauce we know today.
26: How did Taco Bell sauce packets get so saucy?
24: While those were selling, Bell was researching tacos and coming up with ways to produce them quickly. Many Mexican food restaurants stuffed the shells, then fried them, which was partially why it took so long. Bell decided he would fry the shells and then stuff them, meaning he could have fried shells ready to go before the customers lined up. It took a while to work out all the kinks, but Bell soon hit upon a deep fryer that suited his needs. At the taco's debut, they cost 19 cents each, about $1.61 today. According to Bell, I'll never forget the first taco customer because, naturally, I was really concerned about his reaction. He was dressed in a suit, and as he bit into the taco, the juice ran down his sleeve and dripped onto his tie. I thought, we've lost this one. But he came back, amazingly enough, and said, that was good. I'll take another one.
25: So I bought the biography of the man who invented Taco Bell. His name was Glenn Bell. So I'm reading in his biography, and he admits that he got the idea for Taco Bell from a restaurant across the street from his hamburger and hot dog stand off Route 66 in San Bernardino. It was a Mexican restaurant, and he would just see lines of people for these tacos. And so every night after he'd close shop, he'd go across the street order some tacos, take him back to his place, and try to decipher how those tacos were made. So he admits to all of this. So Glenn Bell opens up his taco stand now right across the street from Mila Cafe, then opens two other chains before creating Taco Bell in 1964 in the city of Downey. It's a suburb of Los Angeles. So I go to Irene, I say, is all of this true? She's like, yeah, we remember him. We would always see this white man coming in every night, and we could tell he's trying to rip off our recipe. So eventually my father-in-law goes up to him and say, look, if you're gonna rip me off, at least rip me off right. So he invited him into his kitchen to teach him how to make tacos properly. And so I asked Irene, well, does it bother your family that Glenn Bell created a multi-billion dollar empire off of your family's heritage? And she's like, eh, good for him. You know, he's been around, they've been around for like 60 some years. We've been around for 80 years. But besides, our tacos are way better than his.
24: Business was booming. Bell ended up opening another stand in Barstow that sold tacos and shakes, and a few years later, he opened three stands dedicated to tacos, which he called Taco Tia. Obviously, it didn't end there. Bell became more and more ambitious. Even when the three stores started raking in $50,000 a year each, he was happy to give them up for the chance to expand into Los Angeles. The move was risky. Bell bought two lots to build restaurants on, but in doing so, he became strapped for cash. To solve the problem, he ended up partnering with a few of the LA Rams footballers who were training near a Taco Tia and loved the food. Together, they were able to build several stores and make a profit in their first year, quite the accomplishment for a single restaurant, let alone a few, in their debut. The restaurants were called El Tacos. However, Bell wanted a business that he solely owned, so he built essentially the exact same restaurant but rebranded it as Taco Bell in 1962 in Downey. He followed it up with eight other small Taco Bells on Long Beach. He then set about franchising the restaurant with the first Taco Bell franchise purchased in 1964. This first franchise, run by an old LA policeman, did unbelievably well, and the owner was reportedly bringing in around $10,000 per month, which is around $74,000 today, almost right away. After that raging success, it's no wonder that people were clamoring to own a Taco Bell. A mere 3 years later, in 1967, they opened their 100th restaurant in Anaheim. Just 3 years after that, the company went public with 325 restaurants in 1970. What had once been a tiny hot dog stand had evolved into a huge Mexican fast food company in just a little over a decade.
25: It's very easy to make fun of, you know, non-Mexicans and their relationship with Mexican food. I'm sure you've seen recently that a poll showed that Taco Bell was the best Mexican restaurant in the United States, and people are crying, oh my God, Americans are so dumb with their Mexican food. No. You are discrediting Americans. The main movers in making Mexican food more quote-unquote authentic have always been Americans. They have always been pushing for the next great quote-unquote authentic thing. And by the way, for the people who say hard shell tacos is not real Mexican food, the recipe has not changed since 1938. And it came with the founders of Mitla from where they came from, in the state of Jalisco in Mexico. So it's a hard shell taco with ground beef, green cabbage, red tomatoes, and then the blizzard of yellow cheese. And then you ask them, well, you know, you don't have yellow cheese in Mexico. Yeah, in the 1930s, there was no Mexican cheese up in Mexico, so you had to make do with what you have. And then you bite it, it's like eating living, breathing, tasty history. It's amazing.
24: Taco Bell celebrated its 50th anniversary in 2012, 2 years after the death of its founder. It now boasts some 5,600 restaurants, 350 franchisees, and over 150,000 employees.
25: People love to trash Taco Bell. I will defend it only in the sense that I really view it as an ambassador for Mexican food. So it opened up in places that no Mexicans were. It whetted people's appetite for something that they knew was going to be better, that was following on their paths.
24: Bonus facts. Taco Bell almost started out as a mini golf course. Thinking about what people might want to invest in after the war, Bell thought they might want to return to fun pre-war activities like mini golf. However, he didn't have quite enough money to run a golf course, so he opted for the hot dog stand instead. And incidentally, a man named Ed Hackbarth was employed to run the second taco and shake stand in Barstow. He went on to found Del Taco.
2: Yo quiero Taco Bell.
24: The popular Taco Bell Chihuahua was featured in many Taco Bell ads from 1997. Her name was Gidget, and she became so popular that they started making toys in her likeness. When they stopped using the dog in 2000, revenue dropped by 6%, the largest decrease in Taco Bell history. It's thought that they stopped using Gidget because she was portrayed as a stereotype. Gidget was euthanized at the age of 15 after a stroke in 2009.
0: And a terrific job on the production, editing, and storytelling by our own Greg Hengler. And what a story you heard. My goodness, it all started with Glenn Bell. Now we know where the word bell comes from. He couldn't do the old putt-putt thing, so he decided to do food stands instead. And sooner or later had this insight that he wanted to start doing Mexican fast food, because he'd been such a fan of Mexican takeout. The story of the Marine who turned his hot dog stand into America's largest Mexican food chain, here on Our American Stories.
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0: And we continue with our American stories. This is the story about Fanny Farmer, the mother of level measurements. Take it away, Greg Hengler.
5: Cooking in the late 1800s was unpredictable, tiresome, and difficult. Recipes were passed down in families, but often contained vague, if any, actual measurements. If the ingredients were named, home cooks might have been directed to add a pinch or a dash, or to make a pie crust. On January 7th, 1896, a young woman from Boston changed everything when she published her

0: Fannie Merritt Farmer's self-published tome, the 1896 Boston Cooking School Cookbook, was 600 pages and contained almost 1,500 recipes and sold for $2. I asked Ken Albala, professor of history and food studies at University of Pacific in California, if what history says about Fannie Farmer is accurate.
1: Fannie Farmer is usually credited with having introduced measurements to cooking and a list of ingredients and basically the modern recipe format. That's not quite true. There were measurements before, and in fact, some authors use precise measurements 5 centuries before. What she does introduce is the level measuring cups. So if you take a cup of flour or sugar or something, she says to use the flat end of a knife and scrape it off to get a level measure. And the assumption was that cooking is not an art, it's a science, and that if you get your measurements exact, you're going to have the same results every time, which of course is not true because ovens are erratic and ingredients change depending on the weather. Flour especially, really, most of the world measures it by weight. For some reason in the U.S., and my instinct says, and I can't really prove this, but is that we had people selling measuring cups, and that's why it caught on in the U.S., is that we assumed, you know, every time you scoop a cup of flour, as long as you give it a level measure, somehow it's going to come out to be the same thing all the time. And, you know, that's just a pretense, and it matters in baking, perhaps, but certainly no other type of cooking does it really matter how much you throw in of everything. So our reputation in that respect is a little skewed, I would say. I think what is fascinating about her is, of course, she was a businesswoman, you know, and she didn't found the Boston Cooking School. She inherited it from Mrs. Lincoln, who actually even had a cookbook preceding hers. But for some reason, hers is the one that caught on. The publishers didn't think it would. In fact, they made her pay for the first print run, which is sort of not a nice thing to do for an author. It says, we don't really trust you, but, you know, maybe if you make the money, we'll publish it, but you have to take the risk. And the irony of it is, of course, it sold millions of copies, and she held the copyright, so she got all the profit from that, not the publisher.
0: Fannie Farmer's cookbook sold over 4 million copies during her lifetime. Fannie planned on going to college, but a stroke at the age of 16 left her paralyzed and forced her to stay at home. Eventually, she would walk again, though she would always maintain a limp. Here's Professor Albala.
1: And I think it's probably why, after doing the cookbook, which is very well known, she did a book of convalescent cookery, What You Should Feed Sick People. And of course, the idea, this is something I've actually written about, so it's the only thing I can speak of, you know, with direct authority about Fannie Farmer, is that I think her own personal experience gave her some insights into what to feed people when they're sick or convalescing. And what struck me as being very fascinating is the idea of what you feed people who are recuperating is that doesn't change over centuries and centuries. It's basically, you know, very soft, white, mushy food that was presumed to be easy to digest, something comparable to baby food, if you want to think of it that way. So a lot of mush, a lot of milk toast, puddings, and things that we might not today think were, you know, necessarily so good for you or nutritious, some concentrated broths, things like that, that were thought to be easy to digest. But she did a whole cookbook based on convalescent cookery, I think, just after the turn of the century. It's maybe 1904 or 5, somewhere in there. And we still don't really, really know what foods are best for people who are convalescing. You know, we know they need vitamins. We know they don't need things that are very difficult to digest. But they had this idea that you couldn't give sick people spices, or you couldn't give them, you know, stimulants of any kind, so no coffee and things like that. And that, we don't know that. There's no scientific basis, really, for that. You know, spices aren't necessarily bad for you or hard to digest.
0: So how does Professor Albala feel about exact measurements in cooking?
1: If you look at older cookbooks, quite often they won't give you exact measurements. They'll say, you know, definitely a pinch of this. And I think that's actually a perfectly fine way to cook. I cook that way, and I write cookbooks that way also. Some people find it infuriating. But I think, you know, if you're going to really cook, you should learn what you like. You know, if you like a lot of salt in your food, then you will understand how much to add. You know, why should anyone trust my tastes? The thing that I find amazing is, you know, a recipe will say, bake this for 15 minutes. And someone looks in the oven and it says, and they look at the dish, it's clearly not cooked yet. And they take it out anyway. And they say, well, the recipe says 15 minutes. So it's like, well, no, trust your senses. You know, trust what you can learn through experimentation, and eventually you'll find out what you like. So I think an exact recipe, of which Fannie Farmer is not the inventor, but certainly contributed to our sense that cooking should be a science, I think what that does is comparable to what a GPS device does. You know, it gives you the directions. You come to depend on it. You never really learn where you are. You never really learn how to navigate, even if you did know how to navigate, you come to trust the GPS device rather than your own instinct. And it unskills you. It really, I think people who follow recipes also come to trust them so explicitly and think, oh, if I veer one inch from this, the whole dish is going to be ruined, which 99% of the time, that's not the case. Maybe if you're doing cakes or very delicate pie crusts, you know, a little bit too much of anything might ruin it, but it's still going to be edible. It's still going to be fine. And I think for most recipes, you know, anything you cook, it's not really going to matter.
0: Fannie Farmer revolutionized the domestic cooking world. But Professor Albella leaves us with this cookbook caution.
1: So I think in a sense, I would almost blame Fannie Farmer for the impression that exact recipes are the only way to cook, and the cookbook authors must give you an exact measurement, an exact cooking time, a temperature in the oven or stove top, and that sort of thing really isn't under anyone's control. And we have the impression that it is, and I think it's made us de-skilled. I think in the long run, she's actually contributed to our not knowing how to cook so much, because we depend on exact recipes, pseudo-scientific recipes. And I can understand why modern cookbook authors follow in her footsteps. It's because they want to copyright their exact wording and their measurements and all this stuff, and they want to give the impression to the reader that this is going to work. All you have to do is trust me and follow it, when what they're doing is preventing the cook from trusting themselves and trusting their own instinct and feeling the pan, feeling the spices and throwing them in and tasting it and seeing if it needs more. You know, that sort of thing is, I think, essential to cooking, and especially cooking so you like what you make, you know, is not trusting someone else's taste.

0: cooking.
1: In 1902, Fanny Farmer left the Boston Cooking School to open Miss Farmer's School of Cookery, aimed not at professional cooks, but at training housewives. Though she suffered another paralytic stroke later in life, she continued lecturing. In fact, 10 days before her death in 1915, she delivered a lecture from her wheelchair. A revised version of her book, now known as Fanny Farmer's Cookbook, is still in print today, over 100 years after its first printing. I'm Greg Hengler, and this is Our American Stories.
2: And thanks for that, as always, Greg. And by the way, my grandfather, Leo, taught me measurements, schmeasurements. Here's the tomatoes, learn how to taste it, and make it different every night. And you want to throw in the sausage and the meatball, throw it in there. You want to put in some extra garlic, go for it. And so it was always intuitive, but Fanny taught a lot of people how to cook, and especially housewives. Great story, Fanny Farmer's story, here on Our American Stories.

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0: made with fruit juice and at least 25% less sugar than regular Jell-O. Sales of pre-made gelatin and gelatin have fallen 21% over the last 4 years, according to market research company Nielsen IQ. Dave Packer, ABC News.
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2: North Idaho weather.
3: This evening, mostly cloudy skies and some calm winds to be expected, while lows cool off to 43. Tomorrow, partly sunny skies in the forecast, along with some light winds and highs reaching near 70.
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4: ABC News, I'm Dave Packer. Six states holding midterm primaries Tuesday in Kentucky. Incumbent Congressman Thomas Massie was unseated by Trump-backed contender Ed Gallrein, who said after his victory,
5: "My focus is on advancing the president's and the party's agenda to put America first and Kentucky always."
4: The incumbent Massie, the latest Republican targeted by President Trump to lose their seat in Congress following Senator Bill Cassidy's defeat in Louisiana on Saturday. The Justice Department barring the IRS from auditing and investigating President Trump, his sons, and their companies. It's part of the unprecedented settlement after President Trump dropped his $10 billion lawsuit against the IRS. A grueling recovery effort of five scuba divers who drowned in the Maldives. The bodies of two more divers have now been brought back to the surface, pulled from an underwater cave hundreds of feet down. One body recovered last week. A rescue diver also died in the recovery effort. This is ABC News.
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8: North Idaho weather.
9: Calm winds and partly cloudy skies to be expected tonight, while lows drop down to 43. Mostly sunny skies to look forward to Wednesday, otherwise some light winds and temperatures heating up to 70.

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6: From ABC News, I'm Dave Thacker. An extraordinary order from the Justice Department barring the IRS from investigating President Trump, his sons, and their companies. ABC's Jonathan Carl.
7: The deal was orchestrated by the head of the DOJ, Acting Attorney General Todd Blanche, who is Trump's former personal attorney. The president's settlement also creates a nearly $1.8 billion fund, taxpayer money, to pay for Trump allies or anyone else who claims they were mistreated by the Biden Justice Department.
6: Primaries in 6 states Tuesday testing President Trump's grip on the GOP, and it looks like that grip is pretty tight. Kentucky Representative Thomas Massie lost his Republican House primary to President Trump's pick, Ed Gallarain. Gallarain after his victory Tuesday night.
8: My focus is on advancing the president's and the party's agenda to put America first and Kentucky always.
6: Massie was President Trump's number one.

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2: The CDC confirms an American missionary doctor, Peter Stafford, has tested positive for Ebola in Central Africa. Dr. Stafford has been evacuated to Germany for treatment. His colleague, Dr. Scott Myrie.
3: It's not like COVID. It's not spread through the air. And I think this is a common misconception. Americans panic when they hear Ebola. It's only transmitted through touch, bodily, you know, but any kind of bodily fluid.
2: Officials say there could be over 500 cases connected to the outbreak. The National Transportation Safety Board released new information on the fiery November crash of a UPS cargo plane in Louisville that killed 3 pilots and 12 people on the ground. The NTSB finding some warnings about the plane's condition may have been missed. ABC Sam Sweeney reports.
4: As the UPS plane rolls down the runway headed for Hawaii, that left engine rips off of that wing. The pylon, a piece that broke in there, over the years it had worn down. And UPS had been warned by Boeing that this might happen. But back in 2008, Boeing said that they didn't believe that it posed a threat to the safety of the aircraft.
2: The European Union announced it struck a provisional agreement on legislation to remove import duties on U.S. goods. The move is a key part of the trade deal reached with the United States last summer, aimed at avoiding higher U.S. tariffs on EU products. I'm Dave Packer, ABC News.
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9: North Idaho weather.
10: This evening, mostly cloudy skies and some calm winds to be expected, while lows cool off to 43. Tomorrow, partly sunny skies in the forecast, along with some light winds and highs reaching near 70.
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5: ABC News, I'm Dave Packer. In an addendum to the Justice Department's settlement of President Trump's lawsuit against the IRS, the Bureau would be, quote, forever barred from auditing Trump, his family, or their companies. Primaries in six states Tuesday. Kentucky Representative Thomas Massie lost his Republican House primary to President Trump picked Ed Gelrain. After his victory, Gelrain.
6: I want to thank President Trump for his support, his endorsement, and his counsel as I navigated this campaign, which is a journey of unto itself, and for his courageous leadership of our nation at this critical time.
5: New details emerging about Monday's deadly shooting at a San Diego Islamic Center. Authorities say the security guard delayed the shooter on their way in, both of them engaging them in a gun battle, so 140 children inside the mosque could go into hiding as police came. This is ABC News.
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5: Oregon. In a closely watched Kentucky congressional race, incumbent Congressman Thomas Massey has conceded to Trump-endorsed challenger Ed Gallrein.
6: Republican Congressman Thomas Massey of Kentucky was President Trump's number one political target this year. Massey now losing that primary. Trump was furious at Massey for his push to release the Epstein files, his opposition to the war with Iran. Trump even personally campaigning for Massey's primary challenger, ex-Navy SEAL Ed Gallrein. This was the most expensive primary in House history, upwards of $32 million spent. And before the polls closed, Massey telling me that no matter what happens, he will continue to speak his mind, even if that means crossing the president.
5: ABC's Jay O'Brien. The Senate narrowly advanced an Iran war powers resolution this afternoon. It's the first time the Senate has approved moving forward with the resolution after seven failed votes. Republican Senator Bill Cassidy switched his vote after getting primaried over the weekend by a Trump-endorsed challenger. Authorities revealing new details on that deadly attack on an Islamic center in San Diego, describing two teenage gunmen who they say charged into the facility in body armor and multiple weapons, killing three people. Hawa Abdullah, the daughter of hero security guard Amin Abdullah, who was killed, is now speaking out.
7: My father, my dad. He was a loving father, husband, son, brother, and uncle. To me, my dad was a role model. He was a best friend. He was the best, absolute best dad in the world. He was my protector.
5: Abdullah spotted the suspect and opened fire. Authorities are convinced he helped save lives. Ebola cases in Central Africa soaring over the last 24 hours. An American doctor infected.

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6: North Idaho weather. Calm winds and partly cloudy skies to be expected tonight, while lows drop down to 43. Mostly sunny skies in today's forecast, along with some light winds and highs reaching near 70.
7: ABC News, I'm Dave Packer. An unusual order from the Justice Department barring the IRS from investigating President Trump, his sons, and their companies. ABC's Jonathan Curl.
8: In an extraordinary move, the Justice Department declared the IRS is, quote, forever barred and precluded from auditing President Trump, his family, his oldest sons, and their companies, or pursuing any claims for past actions. It's part of the unprecedented settlement after President Trump dropped his $10 billion lawsuit against the IRS.
7: After 7 failed votes, the Senate for the first time narrowly advanced an Iran war powers resolution this afternoon. Primaries in 6 key states. In a closely watched Kentucky congressional race, incumbent Congressman Thomas Massey has conceded to Trump-endorsed challenger Ed Gallrein. Ebola cases in Central Africa soaring in the past 24 hours. An American doctor infected transferred to a U.S. military base in Germany. This is ABC News.

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6: From ABC News, I'm Dave Packer. An extraordinary order from the Justice Department barring the IRS from investigating President Trump, his sons, and their companies. ABC's Jonathan Curl.
7: The deal was orchestrated by the head of the DOJ, Acting Attorney General Todd Blanche, who is Trump's former personal attorney. The president's settlement also creates a nearly $1.8 billion fund, taxpayer money, to pay for Trump allies or anyone else who claims they were mistreated by the Biden Justice Department.
6: Primaries in six states Tuesday testing President Trump's grip on the GOP, and it looks like that grip is pretty tight. Kentucky Representative Thomas Massie lost his Republican House primary to President Trump's pick, Ed Gallarain. Gallarain after his victory Tuesday night.
8: My focus is on advancing the president's and the party's agenda to put America first and Kentucky always.
6: Massie was President Trump's number one political target this year. Trump furious at Massie for his push to release the Epstein files and his opposition to the war with Iran. But the Senate Tuesday narrowly advanced an Iran war powers resolution. This was the first time the Senate has approved moving forward with the resolution after seven failed votes. Republican Senator Bill Cassidy switched his vote after getting primaried over the weekend by a Trump-endorsed challenger. New details emerging about Monday's deadly shooting at a San Diego Islamic Center. Authorities say the security guard delayed the shooters on their way in, engaging them in a gun battle so 140 children inside the mosque could go into hiding as police came.
9: They believe the shooters chose to leave when they heard sirens coming on their way outside, shooting and killing two more victims. The FBI says it has recovered writings. It describes those writings as a manifesto. It says that the manifesto, as they describe it, is full of hate against all religions and against multiple races. Alex Stone, ABC News, San Diego.
6: Also in Southern California, new wildfire has broken out, this time in Riverside County. You're listening to ABC News.
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1: The CDC confirms an American missionary doctor, Peter Stafford, is tested positive for Ebola in Central Africa. Dr. Stafford has been evacuated to Germany for treatment. His colleague, Dr. Scott Myrie.
2: It's not like COVID. It's not spread through the air. And I think this is a common misconception. Americans panic when they hear Ebola. It's only transmitted through touch, bodily, you know, but any kind of bodily fluid.
1: Officials say there could be over 500 cases connected to the outbreak. The National Transportation Safety Board released new information on the fiery November crash of a UPS cargo plane in Louisville that killed three pilots and 12 people on the ground. The NTSB finding some warnings about the plane's condition may have been missed. ABC Sam Sweeney reports.
3: As the UPS plane rolls down the runway headed for Hawaii, that left engine rips off of that wing. The pylon, a piece that broke in there, over the years it had worn down. And UPS had been warned by Boeing that this might happen. But back in 2008, Boeing said that they didn't believe that it posed a threat to the safety of the aircraft.
1: The European Union announced it struck a provisional agreement on legislation to remove import duties on U.S. goods. The move is a key part of the trade deal reached with the United States last summer, aimed at avoiding higher U.S. tariffs on EU products. I'm Dave Packer, ABC News.
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6: North Idaho weather.
7: This evening, cloudy skies and calm winds to be expected, while lows cool off to 43. Mostly sunny skies to look forward to throughout today. Otherwise, some light winds and temperatures heating up to 70.
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6: This evening, cloudy skies and calm winds to be expected, while lows cool off to 43. Mostly sunny skies to look forward to throughout today, otherwise some light winds and temperatures heating up to 70.
7: ABC News, I'm Dave Packer. In an addendum to the Justice Department's settlement of President Trump's lawsuit against the IRS, the Bureau would be, quote, forever barred from auditing Trump, his family, or their companies. Primaries in six states Tuesday, Kentucky Representative Thomas Massie lost his Republican House primary to President Trump pick Ed Gallrain. After his victory, Gallrain.
8: I want to thank President Trump for his support, his endorsement, and his counsel as I navigated this campaign, which is a journey of unto itself, and for his courageous leadership of our nation at this critical time.
7: New details emerging about Monday's deadly shooting at a San Diego Islamic center. Authorities say the security guard delayed the shooter on their way in, both of them engaging them in a gun battle, so 140 children inside the mosque could go into hiding as police came. This is ABC News.

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5: From ABC News, I'm Sherry Preston. Primary day across several states, a big one for President Trump, including in Kentucky. ABC's Lana Moise.
6: Thomas Massie, a 14-year incumbent who angered Trump by fighting to release the Epstein files, lost to his Trump-recruited challenger, Ed Gowrine.
7: My focus is on advancing the president's and the party's agenda to put America first. In Kentucky, always.
6: In his concession speech, Massie poked fun at his rebellious reputation.
8: When did bipartisanship become a dirty word in this country?
6: $19 million was spent to oppose Massie, the costliest House primary in history.
5: Candidates backed by President Trump also did well in primaries in Georgia and Alabama. A newly revealed wrinkle in the president's settlement over the leak of his tax returns could shield his entire family forever. ABC's Jonathan Carl explains.
9: In an extraordinary move, the Justice Department declared the IRS is, quote, forever barred and precluded from auditing President Trump, his family, his oldest sons, and their companies, or pursuing any claims for past actions. It's part of the unprecedented settlement after President Trump dropped his $10 billion lawsuit against the IRS.
5: The same settlement sets up a nearly $1.8 billion fund for people who feel they were targeted by the Biden administration. Police in San Diego now say the security guard killed in the attack on the city's largest mosque may have saved the lives of over 100 kids. ABC's Alex Stone.
10: There were 140 children who were inside this building when those two teenagers came in firing, and that they weren't able to get to them because it appears that they were delayed by the security guard. And in that delay time, that had San Diego police coming, what they call here code 3, lights and sirens. And they think it was that delay that allowed everybody to get into some kind of shelter, into hiding.
5: You're listening to ABC News.
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12: 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So

0: There's 20 minutes to get her out. Taking the stand in Virginia, a first grade teacher shot by one of her own students. ABC's Sophie Flay says she testified at the trial of a vice principal accused of ignoring warnings about the kid.
1: First grade teacher Abby Zwerner was the one who was shot.
2: He was holding a gun, the student, and it was pointed right at me, and then I was shot.
1: The bullet went through her hand, narrowly missed her heart, and remains in her chest. She needed 6 surgeries and still hasn't regained full use of her left hand. Now, the school's former assistant principal, Ebony Parker, is on trial, charged with felony child neglect, accused of ignoring warnings that the child, referred to as JT, had a gun and was violent.
0: NFL star Rashi Rice is headed to jail for a month. He tested positive for weed, which violates his parole after a crash in Dallas 2 years ago that left several people hurt. The jail time will mean the Chiefs receiver will miss several activities with the team. Sherry Preston, ABC News.
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5: North Idaho weather.
6: Calm winds and partly cloudy skies to be expected tonight, while lows drop down to 43. Mostly sunny skies in today's forecast, along with some light winds and highs reaching near 70.
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7: North Idaho weather.
8: Calm winds and partly cloudy skies to be expected tonight, while lows drop down to 43. Mostly sunny skies in today's forecast, along with some light winds and highs reaching near 70.
9: ABC News, I'm Sherry Preston. A Republican congressman from Kentucky who questioned the policies of President Trump was beaten in a primary by a candidate endorsed by President Trump.
10: Thomas Massie voted against Trump's signature One Big Beautiful Bill Act. He voted to curtail Trump's military powers in Venezuela and in Iran. And most notably, and this was the big difference maker, he was the Republican architect behind that legislation compelling the release of the Epstein file.
9: ABC's Jay O'Brien on Capitol Hill. Trump also endorsing Texas Attorney General Ken Paxton over longtime Republican Senator John Cornyn a week before a runoff election there. Acting Attorney General Todd Blanche defending the $1.8 billion fund set up to go towards those who feel they've been targeted by the government. The Justice Department also issuing an order declaring the IRS is barred from ever auditing President Trump, his family, their companies, or from pursuing any past claims. This is ABC News.
11: News

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4: From ABC News, I'm Sherry Preston. Republican Congressman Thomas Massey of Kentucky losing his primary to a candidate endorsed by President Trump. Massey voted against the so-called Big Beautiful Bill and was one of the few Republicans pushing hard for the full release of the Epstein files, says ABC's Jay O'Brien on Capitol Hill.
5: This is significant because it's the latest in a string of successful primary challenges we've seen President Trump mount against Republicans he perceives as disloyal, those state lawmakers in Indiana. He ousted sitting Republican Senator Bill Cassidy with a Republican primary challenger, a Trump-backed challenger not long ago. And now, of course, Thomas Massey.
4: For Atlanta, Mayor Keisha Lance Bottoms will face one of two Republicans in the Georgia governor's race. ABC's Jay O'Brien is there.
6: After finishing in first place, Lieutenant Governor Burt Jones says his sights are already set on next month's runoff.
7: Rest assured, I am looking forward to this next 3 weeks and campaigning around the state.
6: In his speech to supporters, Rick Jackson urged them to keep their momentum going to come out ahead on June 16th.
8: I don't need the establishment's permission. I cannot be bought, and I will not back down.
6: Jones and Jackson bested six other Republicans to advance to the runoff. Jonathan O'Brien, ABC News, Atlanta.
4: President Trump endorsing Texas Attorney General Ken Paxton over longtime Senator John Cornyn in the GOP runoff in that state next week. We're learning more about the two teenagers that police say murdered three at the Islamic Center of San Diego on Monday.
9: The FBI says it has recovered writings. It describes those writings as a manifesto. It says that the manifesto, as they describe it, is full of hate against all religions and against multiple races.
4: ABC's Alex Stone in San Diego. 45 million Americans are expected to begin traveling today for the long Memorial Day weekend. Gas prices significantly higher than last year. You're listening to ABC News.
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4: The NTSB releasing new information on the fiery crash of a UPS cargo plane in Louisville last year.
12: As the UPS plane rolls down the runway headed for Hawaii, that left engine rips off of that wing. The pylon, a piece that broke in there, over the years it had worn down. And UPS had been warned by Boeing that this might happen. But back in 2008, Boeing said that they didn't believe that it posed a threat to the safety of the aircraft.

0: to those weighing more than 350 pounds, has announced it will close. The restaurant became world famous for its massive portions, hospital gown dress code, and spankings for customers unable to finish their food. The restaurant jokingly saying, "We're proud of our 21-year impact on America's waistline."
1: That's ABC's Hannah Batah. The company also saying, however, that the soul of Las Vegas has been replaced by corporate greed. Sherry Preston, ABC News.
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4: North Idaho weather.
5: This evening, cloudy skies and calm winds to be expected, while lows cool off to 43. Mostly sunny skies to look forward to throughout today. Otherwise, some light winds and temperatures heating up to 70.
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0: people are so ignorant, and that they're gonna or scare people enough to put people on a path that they're doing it because either of political reasons or to change their own circumstances, maybe to gain money or to push an idea to, you know, to create their own circumstance, you know, maybe to create their own environment that's going to benefit their community.
1: I understand. Hang on to that thought, Joel, because we are running up on time, and I do need to tell everyone what's going on, but hold on to that thought for a second, because it bears some exploration. Primaries yesterday, Tommy Tuberville easily won Alabama's Republican gubernatorial primary. We'll get you all the primary results coming up in a little while, but there are a lot of other things afoot. Senator Bill Cassidy, fresh off of his primary loss, cast a vote with Democrats to allow through parliamentary procedure a bill to come to the floor of the Senate that would freeze the president's ability to any more military actions against Iran without direct congressional approval. Now, it's not an approval of the War Powers Act, but it will bring it to the floor for a vote. President Trump warned Tuesday the United States might strike Iran again, a day after he said he had held off because a peace deal was working through what he called new fronts. Iran's parliament has put a bill on its floor calling for the assassination of both President Donald Trump and Israeli Prime Minister Benjamin Netanyahu, formally authorizing a $58 million reward for anyone who kills Trump following the Israeli and U.S. airstrikes. Meanwhile, the United States and Cuba are continuing to talk on a $100 million aid package from Washington. Mike Hammer, the acting U.S. ambassador to Havana, met Monday with foreign ministry officials to discuss the deal. A coalition of 25 Democrat-led states and the District of Columbia sued the Department of Education Tuesday over new limits on federal graduate student loans, saying the restrictions could worsen shortages in the healthcare workforce. The lawsuit filed in federal court in Maryland was led by New York Attorney General Letitia James. And as Bob brought up, the death toll is 180, and there are 336 confirmed cases of Ebola being attempted to be isolated in the Congo and Uganda as the World Health Organization continues to monitor the spread of this virus. The confetti will have barely settled, and the smell of expended fireworks will still be wafting through the air as we head to Las Vegas to kick off the next 250 years of life, liberty, and the pursuit of happiness at Freedom Fest. We are headed out there to visit with some of the great free thinkers in the world. You can find out more, plus get tickets to join us there at freedomfest.com. 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Joanne Skousen told us,
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18: 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Good morning, James. How are you, sir?
19: I'm doing well, Joe. And yesterday's decline extended a little bit after we spoke, but it wasn't too bad. And gold and silver are recovering in the green so far today. Gold is up a little bit over a tenth of a percent, up $7 to $4,488. Silver, on the other hand, is up stronger, up over 2%, about 2.5%, to $75.40.
18: Do you get people, and I imagine you have to, folks who will see gold and silver prices drop and they call and say, should I sell? I hope they call and ask before they just make a rash decision, right?
19: Yeah, well, everyone is in their own situation. So sometimes they have their own price limits. They say, hey, you know, it's a good run, but you know, it's my time to change up my investments, and you know, I need to sell or something like that. But for the most part, you know, people are calling and saying, you know, I want to buy more silver, or I want to buy more gold, but you know, what do you think about price movement? And of course, I don't have a crystal ball. I know you do, Joe.
18: Yeah, I borrowed Larry Sabato's crystal ball. He doesn't realize at his age, he doesn't know if he has it or not. So.
19: Yeah. I don't have a crystal ball, but you know, we just look at the price movement on gold and silver. We zoom out on the chart like we talk about all the time. And when you see these little dips, if you have some extra cash is just sitting in the bank, you know, shrinking to inflation, then anytime you see a little dip, it's a good time to pick up some more, stack more gold and silver, and then enjoy the ride.
18: Well, I appreciate it, James, always, and we will continue to, and I suggest that people make sure that they talk to a family, and I understand, because everybody and their grandmother has somebody that's selling gold from a corporation, and that's a call center and commission-based, and all these folks are trying to upsell you and maybe even sell you stuff that you're not in the place for. That's why I always say you should check in with a family business who's just out there to help you do what they do, which is invest in gold and silver as well. Guys, you have a great morning.
19: Thanks, Joe. You too.
18: So 434-882-4217. We're going to give you the latest out of San Diego as we are getting more details, the primary results as well. But Joel, you raised a great point about what was, you know, this Ebola story. And I'm trepidation here about even discussing this, because I feel like, you know, our discussion of it, as much as we're trying to make sure we're debunking myths and things like that, we're saying it, which is in many circles seen as giving it air, and that oxygen lets it grow and it becomes realer. But I appreciate you hanging on the line with your thoughts. We had to run to the news earlier. Okay, Joel, so your point, you know, and I got what you were saying about the money in medicine, and especially when it flows easily from other taxpayers and you can just kind of hand it out like candy, you know, it seems like this continues to point back to why, you know, it needs to go back to a marketplace, because if people are getting sick, they will go to a doctor and say, I'm getting sick, can you make me feel better? And that's what they'll want the doctor to do, whereas the government seems more interested in protecting insurance companies from premium payouts than they are at actually curing or creating treatments for diseases. Is that what you were getting at?
0: Sure. And the word benefit, who does it benefit? I'm working again and I have benefits, which means I have dental, medical, but there are people that already have benefits that are in a higher position in either government or their occupations, not government, but as a physician, they have privileges, and yet they use those privileges. I'm not saying all of them, but some of them do in an evil way. And we can look at Dr. Fauci for that, because look at all the weird things he did and the evil things he did. Beagles, he did monkey research, sure. You know, with Reese's. I mean, things that were redundant that were already proven, but he did it in order to get money. And well, it wasn't about, you know.
18: And illness is something that, you know, as the basis of many, many horror films, certainly as well, you know, the weaponization of illness is still, to me, you know, something that I think rightfully Americans would be infuriated by. Yet that's what is happening in the world. We're watching governments weaponize illness. And then, you know, as you said, start working on new illnesses. Let's find medically redundant or resilient illnesses, so that we can take soldiers off the battlefield or drive governments into capitulation lest we release a pathogen on them. I mean, these things need to be war crimes. Everyone wants to talk about war crimes. This is the kind of stuff, and we shrug and we're like, oh, it's okay because the Geneva Convention allows for it, as long as it only makes you grievously ill.
0: And Joe, I have to say this too. Sometimes a person has to say, I just don't know right now. And that's the thing.
18: You don't know many politicians. They actually have that gland removed when they run for office. They don't allow themselves to use the I don't know gland.
0: And it's not a matter of making you look bad or less confident. It's a matter of saying, hey, okay, then. But this is, and then that way it kind of stabilizes a little bit. You're at this situation, and as long as they're present, they keep updating. But the problem is the updates that we got with everything that was going on was no mask, one mask, two masks, cloth, no cloth.
18: Right,
0: six feet away.
18: And I'm coming up. I'm going to have to run here, but it also ties in with, so we do the same thing to law enforcement coverage, like out of San Diego. You know, if they're investigating, okay, I have the patience to allow them to do some investigation to come up with the whole story. If they start not giving us the whole story after a while, then we need to press. But give them some time to search a kid's house and his internet and interview some people before we start jumping to conclusions as to what their motives were or not, and whether or not he was another transgender case of psychological pain and suffering that he was taking out on somebody. All of those things will come out in time as if you allow the process. And I think that's what we won't do with medicine either, is allow the process to work its way out.
0: Exactly. So. I agree with that.
18: Anyway, Joel, I appreciate it. We will get you the latest. Apparently, they were writing about the San Diego shooters and all these other situations that we have details, some sketchy, some to string together for you as we wind through a Ted Steve morning. We'll get back to the primary results. Tommy Massey out. Paxton of a victory of sorts in Texas.
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1: ABC News, I'm Sherry Preston. Primary day in Kentucky, a good one for President Trump. His pick to unseat Republican Congressman Thomas Massey, taking the win. Ed Gallrain speaking last night.
3: My focus is on advancing the president's and the party's agenda to put America first and Kentucky always.
1: Massey at times going against President Trump, voting against last year's huge budget package and pushing for the full release of the Epstein files. Police in San Diego now say the security guard at the largest mosque in the city likely saved a lot of lives, including the lives of all the children inside, when he slowed down the two attackers who opened fire. Amin Abdullah was among the three killed. His daughter is saying this about him.
4: My dad was a role model. He was a best friend. He was the best, absolute best dad in the world. He was my protector.
1: The shooters later died by suicide. The Ebola outbreak in Central Africa now blamed for 139 deaths. This is ABC News.

0: So much going on this morning. Belaboring the point is not good business, but there are unfortunately things that need depth of field. And some of it, like our friends in Texas, I know San Antonio and Houston have gone off their way, but Beaumont, they're the very expensive for Republicans race to get John Cornyn, 20,000 extra votes in the primary. But also, I think it's notable how many more Democrats turned out for their primary to send Jasmine Crockett packing. So Tallarico winning there in Texas. Cornyn is a couple of thousand votes ahead, 20,000, of Ken Paxton, considering how much the Republican Party spent on trying to drag his political career across the finish line one more time, which, in and of itself is an example of how this partisanship, as Washington warned us about it, has corrupted the system. Why does the Republican National Senate Committee and the RNC feel the urge to run TV ads that tacitly endorsed John Cornyn over Ken Paxton? Now they're going to have a runoff. The 300,000 folks who voted for Wesley Hunt will probably all vote for Paxton. So Paxton's going to win this one anyway to face Tallarico in November, despite the UNA party and its spending. And of course, Thomas Massie, there are three results here that are notable to me. The Massie result out of Kentucky's fourth, our friends KFIR, Ed Gallarin, by way more of a margin than the pundits said would be, 55-45 over Thomas Massie. But then also, and I thought this was notable, as, where was the last one I had here? We have this pile of results here of... there, that's the one I was looking for. Those are the Georgia Supreme Court, Georgia Jack Ossoff, one there. Thomas Massie, of course, we told you about that one. But we had another one where the incumbent not only lost but finished third in the race. I got to go back and find that one from the primary results of yesterday. And so I think voters are tapping into something, and whether or not it is a rebuke of the Republican Party or anything like that is a remainder to be seen. I don't have a problem with the political parties getting their comeuppance. If it's by John Fetterman's hand or Donald Trump's hand, I think the K Street connection to the House and Senate has to be broken up. It is perhaps the drain plug itself in the swamp. And I know there are good people who are, the political parties have become kingmakers in a way that they should not be. And we need to break up that power structure. And there are ways to do it. And I've talked about them, but I want to jump to San Diego a little bit yesterday. Police chief, get an update. Oh, he's talking about the security guard. One of them was a... But so, and the reason I played that clip, and I wanted to start it earlier for the next time we air it, is about the heroism of these three folks in engaging these teenagers in a way maybe they didn't expect. They thought it might be like a video game. They apparently go to these websites that celebrate the guy who shot up the mosque in Christchurch, referring to themselves as Sons of Tarrant. And there's questions because one of them has apparently a bob haircut on his wrestling team. I'm sure that makes him popular on his wrestling team, or did. Kane, I think was the kid's name, has what it can only be described as a Mary Tyler Moore style bob haircut. So there's, you know, debate over whether or not he was trans or not. Seems like they hated Muslims, which is not an uncommon thing to, you know, hear from people these days. Because we do mass deep, you know, nobody takes the time to get to know individuals anymore. And, but the one point I wanted to make about these three men who lost their lives in the shooting was that they acted heroically. They saw something and did something. And certainly the security guard is their job, but it's a reminder that we're all first responders. When stuff hits the air handler, when the excrement hits the air handler, we are all first responders, and especially those of us who have firearms need to know how to use them, need to know how to treat them. As I said yesterday, a couple of folks emailed, yes, in Virginia, the mother probably would not have called the police, because if her son had gotten a hold of her guns, she was going to go to jail just as much as he was for that. And you can debate whether that's a good law or not, just was signed by the governor. They still want the police to be able to just enter your house without warrant to search for, but the behavior of these three facing people with firearms, two of them were not armed, the security guard was, and engaged them to defend the kids in the school, regardless of what their ethnicity was or their religious beliefs were, they need to be lauded as heroes of the day, and doing what they could to protect the kids. And we should give their names. Where did the piece of paper with the names of the three, the security guard? Yeah, see, this is what I hate about my brothers and sisters. Nobody wants to talk about the names of the security guards. It's, you know, six stories I'm looking at here, and nobody has the names. Give me the names of the security guard and the gardener and the other folks who engaged this kid. Kareem is hanging on the line with us at 434-882-4217 while they try to re-prep me here. Kareem, thank you for hanging in there with us online. What's on your mind?
1: Well, hey, Joe, again, what a rich and fertile field you have to pull from. If you look for Ayman Abdullah, would that name come up anywhere?
0: A-M-I-N? Okay, so that's one of the security guards. Okay, I just got Nadir Awad was another one, as well as, I can't read the other one, it's scribbled on a piece of paper there, but two of them, Amir Abdullah is apparently the security guard that was killed in the attack.
1: Tell you what, the guys that are willing to give their life for you, don't want to waste those. But that whole situation is just heartbreaking and sad. Apparently Senator Bill Cassidy is already, he's just an afterthought. here yesterday, gone today.
0: Well, he came in third in his Louisiana race last week, and then last night joined the Democrats to move this War Powers resolution to a full vote in the Senate. And whether it's his own way of putting a burning bag of excrement on the porch as he leaves the house, I don't know. But he decided to join Tim Kaine and the other Mark Warner and all the other Virginia and national Democrats in voting for a War Powers resolution that will certainly put us in a great negotiating position with Iran going forward if it passes. But yeah.
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2: North Idaho weather.
3: Calm winds and partly cloudy skies to be expected tonight, while lows drop down to 43. Mostly sunny skies in today's forecast, along with some light winds and highs reaching near 70.
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0: Kentucky's Senate primary for the seat currently being held by Mitch McConnell. It will be Andy Barr, who easily 2-1 over Daniel Cameron, won the Republican nomination to take on Charles Booker in the November results there. And in Kentucky's fourth, Thomas Massey was defeated, there it is, by Ed Galrin, 54-45%. Melissa Strange will be his opponent in November, easily winning her special election. In Georgia, term-limited Republican Governor Brian Kemp is out, obviously, but very close race going to a runoff between healthcare CEO Rick Jackson and Trump-endorsed Lieutenant Governor Burt Jones. Jackson got 39% of the vote. Jones had 38% of the vote. Jackson had 33% of the vote. Current Secretary of State Brad Raffensperger came in with 14% of the vote, followed by five other candidates. Former Atlanta Mayor Keisha Lance Bottom was well ahead with 58%, so there won't be a runoff in the race for the governor's Democratic Party nomination there. In other matters, according to President Trump, discussions continue regarding Iran and their attempts to come up with a workable peace deal. Meanwhile, the Senate advanced legislation to the full House that would end military involvement with Iran as Louisiana Senator Bill Cassidy joined the rest of the Democrats after his primary defeat last week. And those are some of our first things this morning. 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It's called First Free in the Morning Coffee, and you can get yours at 127.coffee and order it, have it delivered right to your house. You can get it at the store if you're visiting Charlottesville, especially as we come towards America's 250th anniversary, and know that your purchase of a bag of First Free in the Morning Coffee at 127.coffee helps support an orphanage and a school in Uganda as part of their ministry.
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0: You can expect mostly cloudy skies to start the morning, but gradually becoming sunny in the afternoon with a high of 69 degrees. There is a 20% chance of showers tonight. For the most part, clear down to 42. Lots of sunshine and mid-70s weather from Thursday, Friday, Saturday, and into Sunday.
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15: North Idaho weather. You can expect mostly cloudy skies to start the morning, but gradually becoming sunny in the afternoon with a high of 69 degrees. There is a 20% chance of showers tonight. For the most part, clear down to 42. Lots of sunshine and mid-70s weather from Thursday, Friday, Saturday, and into Sunday.
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Just was reading an interesting email here. And I'm going to read it because it makes you think for a minute. 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
1: Trump gets his wish. Good morning, I'm Gordon Deal, along with Nicole Murray, on this Wednesday, May 20th. Glad you could be with us. Here's what we have for you this hour.
2: Kentucky Congressman Thomas Massey was defeated in a Republican primary by an opponent backed by President Trump.
1: The Senate advanced a war powers resolution after Louisiana Republican Bill Cassidy changed his vote following a primary loss.
2: A security guard is getting credit for preventing the loss of more lives during a deadly shooting at a mosque in San Diego.
1: And is the financial advice from AI any good?
3: I mean, think of how fast all this has happened. I think ChatGPT is, what, 4 years old or something? And so one survey I looked at from TD Bank said that the percentage of us using AI for financial stuff went up from 10% to 55% in a single year.
1: Dan Divise at USA Today on how AI has become a more popular financial advisor than human ones. Another primary loss for a Republican, not in line with the White House. Kentucky Congressman Thomas Massey was defeated yesterday by a former farmer and Navy SEAL, Ed Galrine. Massey was one of only two House GOP no votes on Trump's One Big Beautiful tax bill last year, and then further annoyed the president by successfully pushing for the release of the Jeffrey Epstein files.
4: We need to bring this country together. There's too much of the uniparty in Washington, D.C. What we need is a unity party.
1: In another closely watched GOP contest, Trump yesterday endorsed Texas Attorney General Ken Paxton over incumbent Senator John Cornyn. Trump claims Cornyn was not supportive of him when times were tough. In the Georgia Senate race, Congressman Mike Collins and former college football coach Derek Dooley advanced to a Republican primary runoff to see who will face Democratic incumbent John Ossoff. In the Republican race for governor in Georgia, Lieutenant Governor Burt Jones and healthcare executive Rick Jackson advanced to a June runoff. Are there cracks in the GOP armor? The Senate has advanced a resolution to limit President Trump's war powers in Iran, a breakthrough for Democrats who had failed on seven previous attempts. Notably, Louisiana Republican Bill Cassidy, after losing a primary election on Saturday to a candidate backed by President Trump, voted in favor of advancing the measure that would limit Trump's ability to wage war in Iran without congressional approval. The procedural vote, which passed 50-47 yesterday, marked the first time Cassidy had supported such a resolution since Trump launched the war in February. The senator had not supported similar measures in seven previous votes when he was still in the throes of his reelection campaign. Trump says, by the way, he was this close to ordering a scheduled attack yesterday.
4: Yeah, it was all done. The boats, the ships are all loaded. They're loaded to the brim, and we're all set to start.
1: In a statement on X, Cassidy said the White House and Pentagon have left Congress in the dark regarding the conflict in Iran. President Trump keeps knocking out his political enemies in the GOP. On Saturday, as we mentioned, Louisiana Senator Bill Cassidy fell in a primary election. Analysis from Liz Crampton, senior politics reporter at Politico. Liz, what's happening?
5: So in the month of May, it's the revenge tour for the White House and for President Donald Trump. And there are a number of primaries this month where Republicans are facing primary challengers who got the backing of the president, and the White House is trying to take down the incumbent for various range of sins. Most prominently, we saw Senator Bill Cassidy go down on Saturday. He came in a distant third place, and it was all because of a vote he took 5 years ago. So this has been building for a long time, and his vote to convict the president on impeachment charges really became too great of a burden for him, and he angered too many folks back home and was punished for it over the weekend.
1: Boy, I mean, he finished a distant third. It wasn't like he lost to one challenger, lost to two, essentially.
5: Right, and he faced two challengers who really campaigned around this issue. They said that this vote was proof that Cassidy could not be

0: trusted with the president's agenda. He crossed one of their own, and they both convinced the electorate that they were better bearers of the MAGA cause.
1: Well, there was one Republican analyst in your story who said Senator Cassidy is the smartest guy in the political morgue. Meaning what here, Liz?
0: I mean, he's a doctor. He's been in Congress for a while. He's well known as a very serious policy wonk who cares about the substance of the issues. But that reputation was not enough for voters to continue to trust him to represent them. So they care more about loyalty to the president and loyalty to the movement than they do about his ability to, you know, do solid committee work.
1: Wow. All right. So there may have been somewhat of a preview in Senator Cassidy's concession speech, but how are we going to see Cassidy in the rest of his term here in terms of perhaps being at odds with the White House?
0: So he's sitting on a lot of potential power now, you know, chairman of the HELP committee. He has a lot of influence over whether nominations go through or not. And the big question is if he's going to go the way of North Carolina Senator Tom Tillis, who has really been a thorn in the side of the White House and held up a lot of their agenda in the Senate. And a caucus of the two of them could be pretty powerful. So Cassidy has to decide what sort of role he wants to play there. Beyond those comments in his concession speech on Saturday, he's been a little more conciliatory on the Hill these last couple days and not going out guns blazing quite yet. But that could change if there's a potential conflict that arises over these next few months.
1: Well, we're speaking with Liz Crampton, senior politics reporter at Politico. The story is called Bill Cassidy's Fall is a Warning Sign for Other Trump Enemies. Cassidy is the Louisiana senator who was defeated in a primary on Saturday. So we saw the influence of President Trump with regards to state-level races in Indiana. Now you said, too, he's expanding that target map, and it might involve the Colorado Congresswoman Lauren Boebert. How so?
0: She's not facing a challenger, I believe. And also there's paperwork issue because the filing deadline has passed. I think what's more instructive here is to see that the president is emboldened after Cassidy's loss. And he's reminding the Republican rank and file that if they go against his wishes, he will find a way to punish them.
1: So what does it mean for the Louisiana governor here, Jeff Landry? Because he endorsed the candidate that defeated Cassidy.
0: That's right. He was all in for Representative Julia Letlow, one of the two Republicans who advanced to the runoff. She entered the race with the president's endorsement, and Landry worked really hard to try to get her across the finish line here. He was publicly endorsed her, which is unusual for a Republican to endorse against another Republican. And also he really was requesting money from big donors on her behalf to support her campaign. There was some overlap between his staff and her staff as well to help with those efforts. So he really was carrying the torch for her, and it puts him in the White House's good graces to see her do so well. She got 44% of the vote. She is in a very good position to win this next month. So It was a positive result for the governor, too, not just the president.
1: Thanks, Liz. Liz Crampton, senior politics reporter at Politico. By the way, if you've missed anything from today's show, you can stream or download the podcast. It's available every day on Apple, Google, Spotify, or wherever you get your podcasts. 15 minutes after the hour on This Morning, America's First News.

0: Shh, here she comes.
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1: Thanks for being with us. The FBI says the two teens who carried out a deadly shooting at the Islamic Center of San Diego on Monday were radicalized online and had compiled a manifesto. The attackers were 17-year-old Kane Clark and 18-year-old Caleb Vasquez. The teens filmed their own attack, and the gruesome 10-minute video was widely shared to a gore website depicting violence. After carrying out the assault that killed three people, including a security guard, the video shows Clark fatally shooting Vasquez before taking his own life. San Diego Police Chief Scott Wall says the security guard, identified as Amin Abdullah, engaged the suspects with gunfire and radioed to put the mosque on lockdown before he was fatally shot.
2: His actions, without a doubt, delayed, distracted, and ultimately deterred these two individuals from gaining access to the greater areas of the mosque.
1: More than 100 students were attending school at the mosque that morning. 19 minutes now after the hour. On This Morning, America's First News, here's Nicole Murray.
3: And now, the three big things you need to know. Number one.
4: President Trump has scored another victory after Kentucky Representative Thomas Massie lost his primary race to Ed Gallrine, the former Navy SEAL, after the win.
5: The winner of the race tonight is not so much Ed Gallrine. I'll come back to that. But it's the Republicans of Kentucky Congressional District 4 and their families who I will be a champion for in Washington.
4: Meanwhile, NBC News projects that Senator Tommy Tuberville won the Republican primary for governor of Alabama.
3: Number two.
4: The president said he was, quote, an hour away from ordering new strikes on Iran before Persian Gulf allies asked that he hold off for additional peace negotiations.
6: I had made the decision. So they called up, they had heard I made the decision. They said, sir, could you give us a couple of more days? Because we think they're being reasonable.
4: Meanwhile, the Senate has advanced a resolution to limit Trump's war powers in Iran, marking a breakthrough for Democrats after seven failed attempts.
3: Number three.
4: A 56-year-old woman has fallen into an open maintenance hole on a busy New York City street and died. Carlton Wood saw her fall.
7: I saw a woman stepping out of her car, and as soon as she stepped out, it's like she took one step forward and just disappeared. She dropped into a manhole, and I ran over and looked down, and I saw her in there. I immediately called 911.
4: Police and utility officials are investigating. Public health officials say at least 543 suspected cases and 136 suspected deaths have been recorded in the ongoing Ebola outbreak in the Eastern Democratic Republic of Congo. The World Health Organization declared the outbreak as a public health emergency of international concern earlier this week. President Trump offered journalists the closest look yet at construction of his planned White House ballroom. Senate Minority Leader Chuck Schumer criticizing the project.
8: I don't care if the Republicans ask for $1 billion, $1 million, or a single dollar. Every penny of taxpayer money for Donald Trump's vanity project is a penny too many.
4: And finally, Super Bowl 64. Well, let's just say it's going to be a party. The NFL has announced the Super Bowl in 2030 will be hosted in Nashville, Tennessee.
1: Oh, man.
4: That will be a fun time.
1: That's a lot of music to be listened to there.
4: A lot of music. Isn't it like one of the top party cities in the country?
1: I think Nashville can't even keep up with the crowds, I feel like, these days. There's not enough hotels and stuff.
4: Well, they better be ready.
1: They got years to get set, that's for sure. Thanks, Nicole. 22 minutes now after the hour. On This Morning, America's First News.
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18: North Idaho weather.
19: Should be a fairly sunny one this afternoon with a high of 69 degrees, mostly clear through the overnight down to 42. And then we're back in the low mid 70s on Thursday with the sunshine, partly cloudy Thursday night, Friday up to 76, Saturday and Sunday mid 70s as well.
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0: Thanks for joining us. Welcome into Wednesday. Half of Americans now go to AI for financial advice. Is it any good? Here's Dan Divisay, personal finance reporter at USA Today. Dan, what are we seeing?
1: Well, yeah, it looks like way more of us are consulting AI, you know, like chatbots now for just financial help than, I mean, think of how fast all this has happened. I think ChatGPT is what, 4 years old or something? And so one survey I looked at from TD Bank said that the percentage of us using AI for financial stuff went up from 10% to 55% in a single year. So it's a legit question to ask. The stuff that AI is telling you about finances, is it good advice or not?
0: Yeah. The percentage at which we're using it makes it, what, as or more popular than using a financial advisor?
1: Yeah, that blew my mind. According to Gallup, about 2/5 of adults in America consult financial professionals at one time or another. So yeah, more of us are using AI now, and quite rightly, right? It's free. It takes like 10 seconds. So more of us are using AI than using financial professionals now.
0: I presume we're not asking something like, how do we get rich? But maybe we are. But generally, what are we asking AI?
1: Well, I'm starting to tip my hand here at what the research shows, but I guess guys are more likely to ask about sort of hot stocks or, you know, good investments on Wall Street. And women are a little more likely to talk more about budgeting and debt and maybe alternatives to really higher risk things. I think guys are more, they take a bit more of a gambling approach to investing, and maybe women are a little more careful. But then, as we're going to see, that gets into kind of tropes and stereotypes. So I'm not even sure if that's entirely true.
0: Yeah. Where did AI struggle, Dan?
1: Well, AI, and here we're talking about research from MIT and Stanford University. So, hey, not too shabby. And they found AI does a really good job with sort of basic stuff. Anything that you can Google that's kind of patently obvious, you know, AI will tell you. For example, that, you know, if you're looking long term and you're saving for retirement, you should probably invest mostly in stocks, and that as you're getting older and approaching retirement, you should ease up on that and get more conservative. With basic stuff, AI is fine. Where AI struggles is on the more kind of subtle stuff, like rebalancing, for example, your portfolio over time so that you have the same level of risk from one year to the next. AI doesn't necessarily know what your time horizon is and wouldn't think to ask you. So like when you're going to retire, by the way, you know, when are you leaving the workforce? That more complex stuff is where financial professionals probably do a better job.
0: Yeah. We're speaking with Dan Divisay, personal finance reporter at USA Today. The story is called Half of Americans Get Financial Advice from AI. I thought it was important, too. The better your question, the better the response, perhaps not surprisingly.
1: Yeah, that's right. The researchers at MIT and Stanford did a kind of an experiment where they split up into like questions that weren't very literate, financially literate, and then questions that were like written by finance professors that were much, much more literate, or I don't know how they determined. Questions written with much more financial literacy got much better answers from the AI.
0: Thanks, Dan. Dan Divisay, personal finance reporter at USA Today. 30 minutes now after the hour on This Morning, America's First News.

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1: Here's your North Idaho Radio Sports Minutes. Seattle Mariners go again with the White Sox at 1:10 this afternoon. Spokane Baseball Indians began their homestand with a 2-9 win last night with Vancouver. They'll go at it again at 6:35. In college football, Northwestern University, located, 12 miles away from Chicago, is going to debut their new $862 million Ryan Field on October 2nd against Penn State. The stadium has fans of college football buzzing because of its student section, the Wildcat Wall, where 2,000 fans are going to stand on this steep 65% slope near the end zone. It's going to create a pretty intimidating environment for opposing teams. Now, while the stadium's capacity is only about 35,000 seats, smallest venue in the Big Ten, a new canopy is going to cover those stands to trap and amplify crowd noise. Northwestern Wildcats usually hover around 500, so we'll see what the new stadium does. EA Sports is gearing up to announce the cover athlete for Madden NFL 27. That's Sports North Idaho Radio.
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3: ABC News, I'm Sherry Preston. The Justice Department is expected to announce charges against Raul Castro today. He is the former leader of Cuba. The charges expected to include allegations of murder for the shoot down of two planes carrying humanitarian aid to desperate migrants in the 1990s. The World Health Organization Secretary General saying that the risk of Ebola spreading past the regional level in Central Africa is high, but the risk of it spreading globally is low. We're learning more about the attack on the Islamic Center of San Diego.
4: Two teenage gunmen showed up in camo and body armor with shotguns, rifles, and handguns, live streaming the attack as they killed three people. Police say the suspects made it inside the building, feet away from some 140 school children, but the security guard, now identified as Amin Abdullah, spotted the gunmen and opened fire.
3: ABC's Trevor Ault, state of Minnesota, passing a bill making wagering on prediction sites a felony. This is ABC News.
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1: Glad you're with us. Welcome into Wednesday, May 20th. Gordon Deal with Nicole Murray. Some of our top stories and headlines. Kentucky Congressman Thomas Massey loses his Republican primary to a candidate backed by Trump. The Senate advanced a war powers resolution for the first time in 8 tries. Inflation fears send bond yields to their highest level since 2007. The Bain and Verona wildfires in California's Riverside County have triggered evacuation orders. The NFL approved a plan to play as many as 10 international games starting next year. And the British cop on vacation in Nashville who saved the life of a Tennessee police officer. That story in about 20 minutes. The largest oil disruption in history, thanks to the Iran war, is widening a divide in the economy. We get analysis from David Uberti, reporter at the Wall Street Journal. David, explain the divide.
2: Well, with any oil shock and any sort of inflationary shock, there are winners and losers to that shock. We've written extensively about the surge in gasoline and diesel prices in recent weeks. But what I wanted to do is actually try to put an estimated price tag on what Americans have cumulatively spent on these types of fuels during the war with Iran compared to a year ago. And what we found based on federal demand figures and daily pricing data is the price tag is about $45 billion so far compared to what Americans were cumulatively paying last year. Now, that disproportionately hits consumers, and especially consumers that spend a lot on gas and diesel. So if you're thinking about lower or middle income people who have to drive to work, spend more of their disposable income on fuel to fuel up their cars, those people are bearing the brunt of the pain from this sort of thing. At the same time, that money has to go somewhere, and it's going across the energy supply chain, from the companies that actually drill for oil to the companies that transport it to refineries, their fuel makers that create gasoline and diesel, etc. So the investors in those companies are actually seeing a windfall in terms of profits, in terms of dividends, and potentially even share buybacks in the months ahead. And so while we have these losers in terms of consumers paying higher prices, you also have winners in the economy, and those are tending to be the oil and gas companies as well as their investors.
1: You got to ride the lightning, I guess, right? Because the oil industry just swings back and forth at times.
2: It totally does. And in times when the oil industry busts, those investors have to pay a huge price. The difference now in recent years is that Wall Street has really preached this gospel of capital discipline to the oil industry. And what that means is that when there is a price surge like we're seeing right now, we're not actually seeing a lot of oil companies ramp up drilling in a very big way. So this means that there are fewer new jobs being created in the oil and gas sector in response to this oil shock. But at the same time, the profits from these companies will balloon. And that sort of shifts the economic calculus in terms of the impact from this sort of situation.
1: Interesting. We're speaking with David Uberti, reporter at the Wall Street Journal. The story is called The Oil Shock is Causing a $45 Billion Rupture in the Economy. How about gas tax revenue, though, for some states?
2: If you are a large energy producing region, in the four states that I'm thinking of right now are Alaska, North Dakota, West Texas, and New Mexico. Those are our largest oil producing states. They will see a surge in government revenues from some of these higher crude oil prices. And that provides a windfall for many communities I visited in places like New Mexico, where they fund a lot of schools, social services, etc., from a lot of this oil money. The difference now compared to past shocks is there are fewer jobs being created. So that makes this situation a little bit different, even from what we saw in 2022 when we had a similar energy shock. We're having this surge in government revenues. We're having a surge in profits for the oil companies. We're not necessarily having a surge in new jobs for people who actually work in oil fields.
1: Explain the gas station impact here.
2: So there's been some interesting research on how gas stations have fared so far with regard to this shock. In 2022, for example, there was some minor pullback in the amount that Americans collectively fueled up in the face of higher prices, whether they're lower income, middle income, higher income in 2022. This time around, researchers are only seeing lower and middle income consumers pull back on the amount of fuel that they're using. And the upshot of this is that if you're a wealthy person, if you have a lot of assets in your home or stock holdings, etc., you're kind of immune from some of the impacts of this shock. So gas stations haven't really seen any change in consumption from higher income Americans. They are able to eat the higher costs in part because they're doing quite well in this economy. The stock market has been near records, and at least so far, the war hasn't had any material impact on how the stock market has been doing broadly.
1: Thanks, David. David Uberti, reporter at the Wall Street Journal. By the way, if you've missed anything from today's show, there's an easy way to catch up. All you have to do is tell Alexa, Siri, or Google to play This Morning with Gordon Deal. 20 minutes now in front of the hour on This Morning, America's First News. Coming up next, AI blows it again at graduation.
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0: Thanks for spending time with us. Welcome into Wednesday. It's time now for the Mic Drop with this morning's Mike Gavin.
1: Good morning. Well, we've heard several stories coming out of college graduations this year about students being none too thrilled when speakers go on about how AI is going to change the world, since part of that means taking their jobs. So you can imagine the reaction when their college graduation was ruined because of AI. This happened at Glendale Community College in Arizona, where the school decided to use an AI system to read graduates' names this year, and it skipped dozens of them. The school's president took to the stage to explain what happened, and here was the response.
2: Yep. Yep. So that is a lesson learned for us.
1: Now, initially, she'd said that the students whose names were not announced would not be able to walk across the stage again, leading to more boos. But before it was announced that the skipped graduates' names would be read by a human, and they would finally get the graduation moment that they were hoping for.
0: It was dreadful.
1: I mean,
0: just dreadful.
1: I mean, that's the whole point of having the bot do these things, is so they don't skip names, you know, they don't do things that humans might do.
0: Yeah.
1: And that, how does this happen?
0: They didn't even have a plan B.
1: Yeah.
0: Because you would have thought about this, right?
1: Yes.
0: Like, what happens if something goes wrong with AI? Then somebody immediately steps in who's familiar with the names and reads the names.
1: Yeah.
0: That's not acceptable for a college graduation.
1: Yeah.
0: You're an institution of higher learning. This should not happen.
1: Yeah, 100%.
0: Right? In the most basic of graduations these days, I believe a student walks up, says their name to the person, right? Because you can't know thousands of names at some of the larger schools, right? So you walk up to the stage as the graduate and say, it's pronounced Mike Gavin. And then I say, Mike Gavin.
1: Yeah.
0: Right? That's literally how it goes. It's that easy.
1: Yeah. I agree. I mean, we might have a little bit of bias here because in this case, AI is like literally taking our jobs, since you and I do public address work on the side. So it is taking our jobs. But I mean, imagine you're a parent, you know, and it's this situation, or the student or a parent, or your relatives flew in from across the country to see this moment. And then, you know, AI and the college both screwed it up.
0: Yeah. You're Glendale Community College in Arizona, and you're the first in your family to say get a degree of some kind.
1: Yeah.
0: And AI runs on your parade. Not acceptable.
1: Yeah.
0: 100%. Horrible.
1: Yep. And we're not sure if AI had anything to do with this foul up, but it wouldn't be surprising. The NFL is apologizing to a star player after a misspelling on a trophy he won. Jackson Smith Njigba, who catches passes for the Seattle Seahawks, was named Offensive Player of the Year for last season. And before you guess what was wrong, his unusual name was actually spelled correctly. However, instead of the trophy saying Offensive Player of the Year, it read Defensive Player of the Year. Smith Njigba posted about the error on Instagram, calling it disrespectful. The league apologized for the error, saying that they would create and ship him a new trophy, and said that they're aware of how great an offensive player he is. They just had a problem spelling it.
0: By the way, everybody's disrespected these days.
1: Yeah,
0: it's not disrespect. It's just a spelling mistake.
1: Yeah,
0: it's just incompetence. It has nothing to do with disrespect. You're the Offensive Player of the Year. You're a Super Bowl champ worth millions, and when you're one of the best players in the league.
1: Yeah.
0: It's not disrespect.
1: I think that's
0: just
1: the thing,
0: incompetence.
1: Yeah. That's the thing that players do, though. Players look for the disrespect because it fuels them, right?
0: Yeah.
1: If they feel disrespected, it motivates them to play better. I think that's kind of in their DNA.
0: By the way, they didn't just get that wrong.
1: Yeah.
0: Did you see how they put it on the plaque itself? It said the year. Player of the year, and the year was one word.
1: Oh,
0: so they had that also. It's unbelievable.
1: Yeah.
0: Well, let's blame AI for that too.
1: Yeah.
0: All right. Is it good?
1: Let's do it.
0: It's just a pile on AI morning. Thanks, Mike. 13 minutes in front of the hour.
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7: 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A surprisingly useful trick when booking airfare: you should keep tracking your flight even after you pay. 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It also tells you if current prices are high, low, or normal. MarketWatch says if the ticket gets cheaper later, some carriers, including American, United, Delta, and Southwest, may give you the difference in the form of a credit. If your flight gets cheaper, try changing your reservation to the exact same flight through the airline's app or website. If the system doesn't automatically issue a voucher for the difference, send a message via live chat or call customer service and ask if you can rebook the same flight and get the difference as a future travel voucher. 8 minutes now in front of the hour on This Morning. Once again, here's Nicole Murray.
8: And now, the three big things you need to know. Number one.
9: Kentucky Congressman Thomas Massey has lost his primary race to President Trump's handpicked candidate Ed Gallrein. Massey accepting the loss.
10: I have called and conceded the race. We've been honorable the whole time, and we're going to stay that way.
9: Meanwhile, NBC News projects that former Atlanta Mayor Keisha Lance Bottoms has won the Democratic primary in Georgia's race for governor.
8: Number two.
9: Authorities say the two teenagers who killed three people at a mosque in San Diego appear to have been radicalized online as police work to determine a motive for the shootings. FBI Special Agent in Charge Mark Remley revealing new details of the attack.
11: In the vehicle they used, we also identified writings and various ideologies outlining religious and racial beliefs of how the world they envisioned should look. These subjects did not discriminate on who they hated.
9: The suspects have been identified as 17-year-old Kane Clark and 18-year-old Caleb Vasquez.
8: Number three.
9: Acting Attorney General Todd Blanche has testified before a Senate committee defending the $1.776 billion being used for the Anti-Weaponization Fund as part of President Trump's settlement with the IRS. Blanche sparring with Delaware Senator Chris Coons.
12: Will you commit to making these reports fully public so Americans know who's getting taxpayer dollars out of the settlement fund? This says they'll be confidential. This is Section 4, Part E of the settlement agreement.
13: The reason why I want to be careful in my answer is because there's obviously laws that exist around privacy.
9: In other news, a New Jersey man has been sentenced to 4 consecutive life terms without the possibility of parole for killing his brother, sister-in-law, and their 2 young children in 2018. 59-year-old Paul Canero was also sentenced to an additional 16 years for other arson and theft charges. 7 Chinese executives and 4 of the largest shipping container manufacturers have been criminally charged in an antitrust case, alleging they engaged in illegal price fixing during the pandemic 6 years ago. Federal prosecutors announced the indictment against China International Marine Containers, CSIC Group Containers, and more. Massachusetts officials say Logan International Airport will be offering TSA screening and check-in remotely at an off-site terminal so some passengers can go straight to their gate once at the airport.
7: Yeah, take a bus from the suburbs and get dropped off right at your gate. That's nice.
9: Skip all the lines. Uh-huh. Oh my goodness. Uh-huh. So on board with this.
7: 6 minutes now in front of the hour.
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0: Thanks for being with us. A British policeman has been hailed a hero after helping save the life of an American cop while on vacation in Nashville. Off-duty Sergeant Taylor Johansson had just left Nashville International Airport when he saw Officer Peter Kinsey being assaulted by a man on the side of the road. Kinsey had stopped to check on the pedestrian who was walking along an exit ramp and ignored commands to stop. The pedestrian started to attack Kinsey, pinning the cop face down for around 6 minutes. The UK policeman was driving on that ramp, saw the incident, and stopped to help. He says the 43-year-old assailant even managed to grab the officer's gun and fire a round while it was holstered. Rushing into action, the Brit tackled the suspect and managed to keep him restrained until Officer Kinsey was able to taser and handcuff him. Kinsey has credited Sergeant Johansson with saving his life. The department, by the way, is sending the UK cop an engraved watch. That'll do it for this hour. For Nicole Murray and Mike Gavin, I'm Gordon Deal. 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
3: From ABC News, I'm Sherry Preston. We've just gotten word that former Congressman Barney Frank has died. Frank was a fixture in Massachusetts Democratic politics for decades, a veteran House member and a gay rights advocate. He was 86 years old. Republicans on Capitol Hill are reacting to news that the Justice Department will this afternoon announce an indictment against former Cuban leader Raul Castro in connection with the shooting down of a plane carrying aid to migrants back in the 1990s. This is Florida Congresswoman Maria Salazar.
4: Today is a glorious day for those Cubans who had to leave their homeland unwillingly, the people that we represent in the city of Miami, only because of the cruelty and the wickedness of a group of gangsters, the Castro family.
3: Three Americans were killed in the shootdown of that plane. On his way to deliver the commencement address at Coast Guard graduation this morning, President Trump talked about his endorsement of Texas Attorney General Ken Paxton over incumbent John Cornyn in the Senate runoff next week.
5: I did. They'll be all right with it. They want to win. I know how to win.
3: The candidate Trump picked to run against Kentucky Republican Congressman Thomas Massey did win over Massey, who was one of the few Republicans to push for the full release of the Epstein files. Could the Ebola outbreak affect the World Cup, especially in the state of Texas?
6: The outbreak is centered in Uganda and the Democratic Republic of Congo, and Congo's national soccer team is set to play World Cup matches in Houston in June. At the Centers for Disease Control and Prevention,
7: we're actively working with FIFA, ensuring that travelers and the American public remain safe.
6: Satish Pillai heads the CDC's Ebola response. The Congolese team has canceled plans to practice in areas of the country where the illness has been detected before coming to the U.S. to play less than a month from now. Jim Ryan, ABC News, Dallas.
3: Checking the markets, the Dow is up 20 points this hour, the S&P up 23. 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
1: Another Trump win at the polls. Good morning, I'm Gordon Deal, along with Nicole Murray. On this Wednesday, May 20th, glad you could join us. Here's what's up this hour.
2: Kentucky Congressman Thomas Massie has been ousted in a Republican primary by President Trump's handpicked candidate.
1: A security guard credited for protecting the lives of scores of children during a deadly shooting at a mosque in San Diego.
2: The Bain and Verona wildfires in California's Riverside County have triggered evacuation orders.
1: And rivals beginning to snap up routes and slots formerly operated by Spirit Airlines.
3: So you're definitely seeing all the low-cost carriers looking at this carefully. Obviously, you know, they kind of know if Spirit was already serving some of these routes, that there was interest in low-cost flights for those trips. So you're seeing companies like Allegiant, Frontier, JetBlue looking at these routes.
1: Jacob Passy at the Wall Street Journal on carriers like Breeze and Allegiant eyeing Spirit's former territory. Another primary loss for a Republican not in line with the White House. Kentucky Congressman Thomas Massie was defeated yesterday by former farmer and Navy SEAL Ed Gallrein, according to tallies from the Associated Press, boosted by the president's endorsements. Massie was one of only two House GOP no votes on Trump's One Big Beautiful Tax Bill last year, and then further annoyed the president by successfully pushing for the release of the Jeffrey Epstein files. Gallrein's victory speech.
4: The winner of the race tonight is not so much Ed Gallrein. I'll come back to that. But it's the Republicans of Kentucky Congressional District 4 and their families who I will be a champion for in Washington.
1: In another closely watched GOP contest, Trump yesterday endorsed Texas Attorney General Ken Paxton over incumbent Senator John Cornyn. Trump claims Cornyn was not supportive enough. In the Georgia Senate race, Congressman Mike Collins and former college football coach Derek Dooley advanced to a Republican primary runoff to see who will face Democratic incumbent John Ossoff. The Senate has advanced a resolution to limit President Trump's war powers in Iran, a breakthrough for Democrats who had failed on seven previous attempts. Notably, Louisiana Republican Bill Cassidy, after losing a primary election on Saturday to a candidate backed by President Trump, voted in favor of advancing the measure that would limit Trump's ability to wage war in Iran without congressional approval. The vote came as the president announced Monday that the U.S. wouldn't follow through with scheduled attacks on Iran on Tuesday.
5: I had made the decision. So they called up. They had heard I made the decision. They said, sir, could you give us a couple of more days? Because we think they're being reasonable.
1: The procedural vote, which passed 50-47 yesterday, marked the first time Cassidy had supported such a resolution since Trump launched the war in February. The senator had not supported similar measures in seven previous votes when he was still in the throes of his reelection campaign. Three other Republicans were absent. President Trump is expressing confidence that Congress will be able to pass landmark bipartisan housing legislation despite disagreement between the House and Senate over certain provisions. Here's Zach Halashak, economics reporter at the Washington Examiner. Zach, what's in the bill?
6: Yeah, so the housing bill, the big thrust of it is essentially to boost housing supply. Right now, you know, home buyers are having a lot of trouble affording a house. Part of that's the mortgage rates are high, but another even bigger part is that house prices are high. And a big priority of lawmakers has been to you know, cut regulation and allow more houses to be built, that sort of thing. It's been a kind of complicated road in Congress. You have the House passed its own bipartisan housing bill overwhelmingly. The Senate passed its own bipartisan housing bill overwhelmingly. And then basically the Senate took up the House's bill, stripped a lot out of the housing bill or the House's bill, passed that bill on the Senate side, and now it's back to the House side. So we're kind of going back and forth. And just this past week, the House announced that they were amending that Senate version of the bill. The Senate wanted the House to pass it clean, but now there's additions. And both chambers say there's math issues if things are changed around on either side. So there's a lot of uncertainty that's going on right now.
1: All right. So you called the president, spoke to him. What does Trump say about this? About I guess, either version?
6: So I asked him about the revisions that were put in by the House this week by House Speaker Mike Johnson and leadership. And he basically said, I'm going to have to see what's in those amendments.

0: But I support Mike Johnson. I think he's doing a good job. I want to see what they are. So I don't know if he's just not been briefed on the nuance of the bill quite yet. But he seems supportive of the speaker here. But it's interesting because just a couple weeks ago, he was pushing for the House to pass the Senate's version. So it almost seems like he wants any sort of housing bill to get out of Congress and come to the desk. And it really is sort of a political must-have for Republicans, especially because affordability is the number one issue for consumers. And there's really, you know, not much that lawmakers can point to when they go back to their home district saying, hey, we passed this to do XYZ to make prices lower. This would give them the ammunition they need to do that. So it is a big priority among the Republican conference here.
1: Pivot subjects here. You also spoke to the president about Kevin Warsh, the new chairman of the Federal Reserve. And you asked about, there's sort of a leaning now, I guess the odds are greater that the Fed actually might hike rates instead of leaving them alone or cutting them. What was his reaction to this?
0: Yeah, I mean, I pointed out that, you know, he's been pushing for lower interest rates for so long now, and you're really dinging Fed Chairman Jerome Powell for not sort of leading the Fed in doing so. And then you have his guy, Kevin Warsh, come in here, and the markets don't think that there's going to be a rate cut. And he kind of surprised me in that he, you know, he said he didn't say that he was expecting a rate cut. He actually said, I'm just going to let him go in there and do what he wants to do. He's a smart guy. He's talented. He'll do a good job. So that's kind of a tone shift from Trump on the matter of interest rates. And perhaps that signals that, you know, there is genuine concern in the White House now that inflation is ticking back up and, you know, that the price pressures might necessitate holding interest rates steady and not necessarily cutting them right at the gate, which has really kind of been the, you know, push from the Trump administration for months now. Obviously, the war in Iran has pushed up energy prices through the roof. And that's kind of driven up headline inflation overall. It's a complicated picture for the Fed, and it's going to be a complicated first meeting for incoming Fed Chairman Kevin Warsh when he comes into the first meeting in June.
1: I mean, he's being sworn in the White House, and the president will be there, right? Unlike typically this swearing in happens at the Federal Reserve, and the commander-in-chief is not there. Are we saying now, or are you getting from the president that he's sort of resigned to the fact that the Fed might actually hike rates? Is he resigned to that?
0: I wouldn't get that far on that. It was just kind of a, you know, one question and one response there. I think it'll be interesting to see how what remarks Trump makes during that ceremony at the White House. You know, like you said, there's a lot of things that have kind of broken tradition recently with Trump and the Fed. Not only is he getting sworn in at the White House, which is, again, unusual, but also, you know, Powell's actually staying on the Fed board. Usually, Fed chairs, they end up leaving. They retire after their term ends as chairman, but Powell's term as a board member keeps going, and he's decided to stay on. So it's a lot of tradition that's kind of been changed in recent months. We obviously have the ongoing legal battle with Lisa Cook, who the Trump administration tried firing from her seat on the Fed governor's board, and you know, just lots of open questions.
1: Zach Halashak, economics reporter at the Washington Examiner. 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
1: 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And

0: They luck played a role there. So with Atlantic City, they were set to, just a few days after Spirit went out of business, to start service with Breeze, who is another low-cost carrier, a growing low-cost carrier. And so they had already had this relationship set with Breeze. And, you know, as Breeze and Atlantic City International told me, you know, as it became clear what was about to happen to Spirit, they were getting on the phone with one another and discussing, you know, how Breeze could close the gap, as it were. So within a matter of hours after Spirit's operations ended, they announced that Breeze was going to be taking over a lot of the routes that Spirit was flying and going to be rolling those out in the coming months. And it was only possible because they already had this relationship, but you're seeing these carriers and these airports thinking very strategically about how they can be filling in these gaps, because, you know, there are empty gates, empty slots that need filling.
1: Who else besides Breeze, Jacob, is keeping an eye open for opportunities here?
0: Yeah, so you're definitely seeing all the low-cost carriers looking at this carefully. Obviously, you know, they kind of know if Spirit was already serving some of these routes, that there was interest in low-cost flights for those trips. So you're seeing companies like Allegiant, Frontier, JetBlue looking at these routes. And then in terms of the airports, you know, it really runs the gamut. I mean, it's not just small airports. Large airports also had, you know, were served by Spirit, obviously. Prime example is Fort Lauderdale. That was kind of their main hub nationwide, their biggest market. And you're seeing JetBlue, for instance, add quite a number of flights to kind of cover some of the service that was lost when Spirit closed up shop.
1: We're speaking with Jacob Passy, travel reporter at the Wall Street Journal. The story is called Rival Airlines Are Carving Up Spirit's Routes and Airport Slots. So opportunities knocking here for some of these low-cost carriers, as you say. However, there is a balancing act. Explain that.
0: They don't want to stretch themselves too thin. Some of these carriers, especially like Breeze and Allegiant, are smaller in size than some of the mainstream mainline carriers like your Deltas and United. So it's not as if they have as many airplanes and employees at their disposal to be able to serve these routes. It also costs money to do all this, so they're mindful of that. And especially with like an airline like Breeze or Avelo is another one. They've kind of built this niche serving smaller airports and smaller communities. And I mean, not to say that they don't fly to some of the large airports across the country, but that's really the niche that they think is working well for them. And they said that approach is not going to change just because Spirit is out of the picture.
1: Thanks, Jacob. Jacob Passy, travel reporter at the Wall Street Journal. 30 minutes now after the hour on This Morning, America's First News.

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2: Here's your North Idaho Radio Sports Minutes. Seattle Mariners go again with the White Sox at 1:10 this afternoon. Spokane Baseball Indians began their homestand with a 2-9 win last night with Vancouver. They'll go at it again at 6:35. In college football, Northwestern University, located, 12 miles away from Chicago, is going to debut their new $862 million Ryan Field on October 2nd against Penn State. The stadium has fans of college football.

0: wasn't because of its student section, the Wildcat Wall, where 2,000 fans are going to stand on this steep 65% slope near the end zone. It's going to create a pretty intimidating environment for opposing teams. Now, while the stadium's capacity is only about 35,000 seats, smallest venue in the Big Ten, a new canopy is going to cover those stands to trap and amplify crowd noise. Northwestern Wildcats usually hover around 500, so we'll see what the new stadium does. EA Sports is gearing up to announce the cover athlete for Madden NFL 27. That's Sports North Idaho Radio.
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2: ABC News, I'm Sherry Preston. Republican reaction on Capitol Hill to word that the Justice Department will today file an indictment against former Cuban leader Raul Castro, Miami Congresswoman Maria Salazar.
3: Cuba is the epicenter of evil in this hemisphere. President Trump has set this agenda, the America First agenda. Well, Cuba falls right into it because when it comes to the island, that is perfectly within the plan.
2: The charges expected to be connected to the shootdown of a humanitarian plane in the 1990s. Barney Frank, the longtime Democratic congressman who brought new visibility to gay rights and helped craft significant reforms to the financial system after the 2008 market collapse, has died at the age of 86. He had congestive heart failure. The wildfire that's been burning in Simi Valley, California, has now led to 43,000 evacuations. It's burned nearly 1,700 acres and is only 15% contained. This is ABC News.
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6: Thanks for joining us. Welcome into Wednesday, May 20th. Gordon Deal with Nicole Murray. Some of our top stories and headlines. Kentucky Congressman Thomas Massey loses his Republican primary to a candidate backed by Trump. The Senate advanced a war powers resolution. Trump administration dropping limits on some forever chemicals in drinking water. Boston Logan Airport introducing the nation's first remote TSA checkpoint site starting June 1st, in which you'd ride a bus from a suburb right to your gate. A remodeling at Pizza Hut includes an old-school salad bar plus Pac-Man games. And the service dog that stole the show at a college graduation in Texas. That story in about 20 minutes. Since President Trump returned to office, the U.S. economy has exhibited resilience and new potential. Analysis from economist Peter Morici, writing for Newsmax. Peter, give us a debt update first.
7: Well, the national debt is rocketing. It's going to eventually reach, you know, by mid-century, 175% of GDP, likely a lot sooner than that. However, it could be stabilized at around 115, 120, which is manageable, if we grew more rapidly than the Congressional Budget Office, who is the authority for making these estimates and forecasts, say. They assume 2% growth, which was the historic norm until Trump won. But during Trump won and Biden won, or Biden, we grew at 2.5%, and we did that last year, the last three quarters. But now we've slowed back down to 2. And the reason for that is we don't have the labor force growth we once had. And as a that's a consequence of the immigration crackdown. If we could get this economy growing at 3%, we could grow our way out of the debt. We could easily generate enough taxes at present spending levels to stabilize the debt at around 115, 120%. Now, what's required to do that? The influx of illegal immigrants kept the economy growing at such a high pace during the Biden years by basically boosting labor force growth, and that's been taken away. Now, I'm not suggesting we throw open the gates of Mexico again, but if we had reasonable immigration policies, not the ones that are now being implemented, where we selected who we wanted in, on the basis of where we need them, we could have the kind of labor force growth we've historically had, and that could take growth to 2.5%. Likewise, there's a decent chance that with that kind of labor force around, artificial intelligence can take us up to 3 or 3.5%. One of the things to remember is that immigrant labor and domestic labor are complementary, because immigrant labor tends to fill in where we don't have people willing to do the work or have the skills. And as a consequence, we're not going to get all the benefits out of AI that we think. A lot of the people that are going to be laid off are not going to get new jobs unless we get some immigrants that will complement their energy.
6: Yeah.
7: And we have good studies now. I'm going to give you a good example of this. In cities where ICE has been most draconian, the adult male labor force participation and employment rates have gone down for high school graduates. The very people that they're taking out, supposedly to keep them from competing for jobs, are causing them not to get jobs. I mean, in the sense that their absence is causing them not to find employment. Now, unfortunately, you can't talk about this kind of stuff to Mr. Miller in the White House or Mr. Vance. I mean, they make up their own facts. And, this is very much like the Obama years, blind to facts and deaf to reason.
6: What's,
7: I'm very nonpartisan on that, you know?
6: Give me one of these facts that doesn't sit right with you.
7: Well, the notion that immigrant labor is replacing domestic labor in jobs. And that's simply not true. There may be particular instances where, say, those visas, special visas are being abused. But by and large, we need data scientists and things like that that were trained here that are going home.
6: We're speaking with Peter Morici, Emeritus Professor of Business at the University of Maryland and an economist. He's written for Newsmax a piece called How AI and Immigration Could Tame the National Debt. The Supreme Court ruling striking down those Liberation Day tariffs, how does that factor into the conversation?
7: Well, he can replace those. He can replace those. It's onerous what he's doing.
6: Is that part of the math, though, to getting to 3% growth?
7: Well, I think that it's not going to those tariffs don't help. They don't help at all. And my feeling is that they're keeping us from growing. One of the things you do with tariffs is they're supposed to make sense. If you're going to have tariffs, I'm not saying you should, but if you're going to have them, you have your highest tariffs on finished products and lower tariffs on the materials that they use. Instead, this administration has put higher tariffs on steel at 50% and 25% tariffs on cars. That's absurd in multiple dimensions. The steel industry does not need 50% tariffs to be competitive. What they're basically doing over there now is getting fat. And it's stupid to make it cheaper to build a car in Europe than here. So what do they do? Now they want to tax the components in the cars, and you have to compute it out and all this. We're getting goods lost at the border, perfectly legal goods, because they don't make their way through this process. This arcane process they're creating.
6: Thanks, Peter. Economist Peter Morici, Professor Emeritus of Business at the University of Maryland. By the way, make sure to check out a podcast of today's show, full of stories you won't hear this hour. 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Just do a search for This Morning with Gordon Deal. 19 minutes in front of the hour on This Morning, America's First News. Coming up next, the unwanted handyman in Florida who works in the nude.
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0: Thanks for spending time with us. Welcome into Wednesday. It is time now for the Mic Drop with this morning's Mike Gavin.
1: Good morning. Well, we have a bonanza of dumb criminal stories with two to talk about today. And bonus, they both come from the state of Florida. Let's start in Lee County, where a man there is facing charges after a high-speed chase Saturday night in which he crashed his car, which was reportedly traveling in excess of 130 miles per hour. Troopers said they initially saw the suspect swerving in and out of traffic in a Lexus when they tried to pull him over. He sped up, turned off his lights, and took off. Troopers say the driver eventually lost control and rolled into some trees off the shoulder of the roadway. After his arrest, troopers said the suspect showed no remorse for his actions, laughing and asking, "Should I get a faster car for next time?" A question sure to come up in court when his charges of reckless driving, super speeding, and fleeing come due.
0: My goodness.
1: Should I get a faster car? I don't know. 130? He was doing pretty well, it seemed.
0: Wow. That's the height of arrogance, isn't it?
1: Yeah, I guess.
0: Man. And y'all was thinking, like, in a Lexus, it would be hard to turn off the lights.
1: Yeah.
0: Right? Because the switches are just kind of, I don't even know if there's an off button. You might have to go deep into your settings, like on the dashboard, to do that.
1: Oh, okay.
0: Because the little hand controls, I think, don't even offer off. It's sort of like automatic. Or, you know, daytime running lights,
1: right.
0: Or I-beams or something. I'm not even sure there's an off button anymore.
1: Not sure. So he would have really had to work really, really hard turn off those lights.
0: It's traveling 130 miles an hour and using like the little thumb scroll, to get through the settings on the dashboard, lights off.
1: A phone app or something like that,
0: At 130.
1: Yeah.
0: Oh, my goodness.
1: And while joking about fleeing from the cops is not going to score you any points in court, the good news is at least he appeared to be fully clothed. Not the case for this guy. Police say a 62-year-old Florida man was arrested last week on charges of trespassing on his neighbor's property and performing some unwanted handyman work on a faulty motion light and security camera. The Santa Rosa County Sheriff's Office said the man took a ladder onto his neighbor's property at 3 a.m. wearing a watch, a headlamp, flip-flops, and nothing else. Apparently, he was upset that the floodlight and ring cameras had been malfunctioning for several weeks. No word on his thought process for his lack of attire. The bizarre crime allegedly happened in March, but the nearly naked trespasser was only arrested last week. He also allegedly caused $800 in damages by removing the faulty equipment and pulling wiring loose in the wall.
0: Jeez.
1: Yeah.
0: Hey, Joe, how about I come over a little later? I'll take care of that, the motion sensor for you and the
1: light.
0: Okay,
1: you won't even know I'm there.
0: Yeah.
1: It'll be 3 a.m. I'll do it while you're sleeping.
0: Yeah. Oh, by the way, do you mind if I don't wear my pants while I'm up on the ladder working on this stuff?
1: Yeah. this guy was having a day and a week and a month.
0: So he sleeps naked.
1: Yeah.
0: Maybe has a couple of drinks, wakes up at 3 a.m. and decides. Time to go to work. Jeez. Thank you, Mike. 13 minutes in front of the hour.
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7: Thanks for being with us. A surprisingly useful trick when booking airfare: you should keep tracking your flights even after you pay. 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You can set up free price tracking alerts for your trip dates and route, and Google Flights will email you or send a push notification when airfares rise or fall. MarketWatch says if the ticket gets cheaper later, some carriers, including American, United, Delta, and Southwest, may give you the difference in the form of a credit. By the way, if you're hunting for value, MasterCard tags Turkey and Argentina these days as spots where you may have extra spending power for dinners, boutique hotels, or experiences. 9 minutes now in front of the hour on This Morning. Once again, here's Nicole Murray.
8: And now, the three big things you need to know. Number one.
9: Kentucky Congressman Thomas Massey has lost his primary race to President Trump's handpicked candidate, Ed Gallrein. Massey after the loss.
10: We need to bring this country together. There's too much of the uniparty in Washington, D.C. What we need is a unity party.
9: Meanwhile, NBC News projects that former Atlanta Mayor Keisha Lance Bottoms has won the Democratic primary in Georgia's race for governor.
8: Number two.
9: Authorities say the two teenagers who killed 3 people at a mosque in San Diego appear to have been radicalized online as police work to determine a motive for the shootings. FBI Special Agent in Charge Mark Remley revealing new details of the attack.
11: I can confirm there has been a manifesto that's been recovered. They didn't discriminate on who they hated.
9: The two suspects have been identified as 17-year-old Kane Clark and 18-year-old Caleb Vasquez.
8: Number three.
9: Acting Attorney General Todd Blanch has testified before a Senate committee defending the $1.776 billion being used for the Anti-Weaponization Fund as part of President Trump's settlement with the IRS. Blanch sparring with Delaware Senator Chris Coons.
12: Will you commit that none of this money will go to President Trump's campaign donors?
13: I am not committing to anything beyond the settlement agreement itself.
9: In other news, a New Jersey man has been sentenced to four consecutive life terms without the possibility of parole for killing his brother, sister-in-law, and their two young children in 2018. 59-year-old Paul Canera was also sentenced to an additional 16 years for other arson and theft charges. A judge has paused the prosecution of a woman charged with the attempted murder of Rihanna and more than a dozen other felonies and sent the case to a mental health court that will determine whether she is competent to stand trial. Seven Chinese executives and four of the largest shipping container manufacturers have been criminally charged in an antitrust case alleging they engaged in illegal price fixing during the pandemic 6 years ago. Federal prosecutors announced the indictment against China International Marine Containers, CSIC Group Containers, and more. An NBC News decision desk found that 47% of Generation Z say they would choose to live in the past if they could.
7: Generation Z.
9: Yes, that is correct.
7: These people are like, these are like 14 to 29 year olds.
9: Right.
7: They want to live in the past.
9: Yeah.
7: Which was what, when they were in middle school? What?
9: I mean,
7: what like, history do they even know? What past do they even have?
9: Well, that's why they want to live in it. It was a simpler time before technology took over.
7: Oh, brother. Thank you, Nicole. 6 minutes now in front of the hour. On This Morning, America's First News.
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20: North Idaho weather.
21: You can expect mostly cloudy skies to start the morning, but gradually becoming sunny in the afternoon with a high of 69 degrees. There is a 20% chance of showers tonight. For the most part, clear down to 42. Lots of sunshine and mid-70s weather from Thursday, Friday, Saturday, and into Sunday.
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7: Thanks for joining us. A service dog stole the spotlight when she received a dogploma at her owner's college graduation ceremony over the weekend. In an Instagram video shared by Texas Tech University, graduate Michaela Muse walks across the stage at United Supermarkets Arena in Lubbock to get her degree and shake hands with the school president. After shaking Muse's hand, the president leans down and presents her service dog, Sadie, with a rawhide bone tied with a red ribbon. The moment is met with enthusiastic cheers and applause from the audience as Sadie calmly accepts her gift and walks off with Muse. Muse was diagnosed years earlier with, as she says, some rather rare genetic conditions that required constant monitoring. Sadie, a German shepherd who was part of the family, was task-trained to stay by Muse's side while she was in school. Texas Tech told ABC News that Muse received a Bachelor of Science in Animal Science and hopes to pursue a career as a veterinarian. That'll do it for this hour. For Nicole Murray and Mike Gavin, I'm Gordon Deal. Thanks for listening to This Morning, America's First News.

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4: From ABC News, I'm Sherry Preston. He was an outspoken advocate for gay rights and helped craft one of the most significant pieces of legislation on financial reform in a generation. ABC National correspondent Stephen Portnoy has more on the career of former Congressman Barney Frank.
5: The boisterous Bostonian was the first member of Congress to voluntarily come out as gay in 1987. 2 years later, Barney Frank's House colleagues voted to reprimand him for unknowingly allowing his roommate to run a prostitution ring out of their home. Over his 16 terms in the House, Frank was a pugnacious defender of Democratic Party principles, who also occasionally challenged liberal orthodoxy. As chair of the House Financial Services Committee during the Great Recession, Frank authored key banking reforms in the bill that became known as the Dodd-Frank Act. Stephen Portnoy, ABC News, Washington.
4: Two police officers who defended the Capitol on January 6th are suing to stop the creation of President Trump's $1.7 billion so-called anti-weaponization fund, calling it the most brazen act of presidential corruption this century.
6: Even Senate Republican leader John Thune says he's, quote, not a big fan of the fund.
7: There are and will be, continue to be, a lot of questions around that the administration is going to have to answer.
6: Among those who could benefit, those who were charged in connection with the January 6th attack on the Capitol, including roughly 600 people who were charged with obstruction or assaulting police. At least 170 pleaded guilty, and dozens of others were found guilty by juries.
4: ABC's Mary Bruce. The Justice Department's expected to announce an indictment today against former Cuban leader Raul Castro in connection with the shootdown of a plane carrying humanitarian supplies in the 1990s that left three Americans dead. The wildfire that's been burning in Simi Valley, California, has now led to 43,000 evacuations. Dow's up 358. This is ABC News.
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1: Trump gets his wish. Good morning, I'm Gordon Deal, along with Nicole Murray, on this Wednesday, May 20th. Glad you could be with us. Here's what we have for you this hour.
2: Kentucky Congressman Thomas Massey was defeated in a Republican primary by an opponent backed by President Trump.
1: The Senate advanced a war powers resolution after Louisiana Republican Bill Cassidy changed his vote following a primary loss.
2: A security guard is getting credit for preventing the loss of more lives during a deadly shooting at a mosque in San Diego.
1: And is the financial advice from AI any good?
3: I mean, think of how fast all this has happened. And ChatGPT is, what, 4 years old or something? And so one survey I looked at from TD Bank said that the percentage of us using AI for financial stuff went up from 10% to 55% in a single year.
1: Dan Divise at USA Today on how AI has become a more popular financial advisor than human ones. Another primary loss for a Republican, not in line with the White House. Kentucky Congressman Thomas Massey was defeated yesterday by a former farmer and Navy SEAL, Ed Galrine. Massey was one of only two House GOP no votes on Trump's One Big Beautiful tax bill last year, and then further annoyed the president by successfully pushing for the release of the Jeffrey Epstein files.
4: We need to bring this country together. There's too much of the uniparty in Washington, D.C. What we need is a unity party.
1: In another closely watched GOP contest, Trump yesterday endorsed Texas Attorney General Ken Paxton over incumbent Senator John Cornyn. Trump claims Cornyn was not supportive of him when times were tough. In the Georgia Senate race, Congressman Mike Collins and former college football coach Derek Dooley advanced to a Republican primary runoff to see who will face Democratic incumbent John Ossoff. In the Republican race for governor in Georgia, Lieutenant Governor Burt Jones and healthcare executive Rick Jackson advanced to a June runoff. Are there cracks in the GOP armor? The Senate has advanced a resolution to limit President Trump's war powers in Iran, a breakthrough for Democrats who had failed on seven previous attempts. Notably, Louisiana Republican Bill Cassidy, after losing a primary election on Saturday to a candidate backed by President Trump, voted in favor of advancing the measure that would limit Trump's ability to wage war in Iran without congressional approval. The procedural vote, which passed 50 to 47 yesterday, marked the first time Cassidy had supported such a resolution since Trump launched the war in February. The senator had not supported similar measures in seven previous votes when he was still in the throes of his reelection campaign. Trump says, by the way, he was this close to ordering a scheduled attack yesterday.
4: Yeah, it was all done. The boats, the ships are all loaded. They're loaded to the brim, and we're all set to start.
1: In a statement on X, Cassidy said the White House and Pentagon have left Congress in the dark regarding the conflict in Iran. President Trump keeps knocking out his political enemies in the GOP. On Saturday, as we mentioned, Louisiana Senator Bill Cassidy fell in a primary election. Analysis from Liz Crampton, senior politics reporter at Politico. Liz, what's happening?
5: So in the month of May, it's the revenge tour for the White House and for President Donald Trump. And there are a number of primaries this month where Republicans are facing primary challengers who got the backing of the president, and the White House is trying to take down the incumbent for various range of sins. Most prominently, we saw Senator Bill Cassidy go down on Saturday. He came in a distant third place. And it was all because of a vote he took 5 years ago. So this has been building for a long time. And his vote to convict the president on impeachment charges really became too great of a burden for him. And he angered too many folks back home and was punished for it over the weekend.
1: Boy, I mean, he finished a distant third. It wasn't like he lost to one challenger. Lost to two, essentially.
5: Right, and he faced two challengers who really campaigned around this issue. They said that this vote was proof that Cassidy could not be trusted with the president's agenda. He crossed one of their own, and they both convinced the electorate that they were better bearers of the MAGA cause.
1: Well, there was one Republican analyst in your story who said Senator Cassidy is the smartest guy in the political morgue. Meaning what here, Liz?
5: I mean, he's a doctor. He's been in Congress for a while. He's well known as a very serious policy wonk who cares about the substance of the issues. But that reputation was not enough for voters to continue to trust him to represent them. So they care more about loyalty to the president and loyalty to the movement than they do about his ability to, you know, do solid committee work.
1: Wow. All right. So there may have been somewhat of a preview in Senator Cassidy's concession speech, but how are we going to see Cassidy in the rest of his term here in terms of perhaps being at odds with the White House?
5: So he's sitting on a lot of potential power now, you know, chairman of the HELP committee. He has a lot of influence over whether nominations go through or not. And the big question is if he's going to go the way of North Carolina Senator Tom Tillis, who has really been a thorn in the side of the White House and held up a lot of their agenda in the Senate. And a caucus of the two of them could be pretty powerful. So Cassidy has to decide what sort of role he wants to play there. Beyond those comments in his concession speech on Saturday, he's been a little more conciliatory on the Hill these last couple days and not going out guns blazing quite yet. But that could change if there's a potential conflict that arises over these next few months.
1: Wow. We're speaking with Liz Crampton, senior politics reporter at Politico. The story is called Bill Cassidy's Fall is a Warning Sign for Other Trump Enemies. Cassidy is the Louisiana senator who was defeated in a primary on Saturday. So we saw the influence of President Trump with regards to state level races in Indiana. Now, you said, too, he's expanding that target map, and it might involve the Colorado Congresswoman Lauren Boebert. How so?
5: She's not facing a challenger, I believe. And also there's paperwork issue because the filing deadline has passed. I think what's more instructive here is to see that the president is emboldened after Cassidy's loss. And he's reminding the Republican rank and file that if they go against his wishes, he will find a way to punish them.
1: So what does it mean for the Louisiana governor here, Jeff Landry? Because he endorsed the candidate that defeated Cassidy.
5: That's right. He was all in for Representative Julia Letlow, one of the two Republicans who advanced to the runoff. She entered the race with the president's endorsement, and Landry worked really hard to try to get her across the finish line here. He was publicly endorsed her, which is unusual for a Republican to endorse against another Republican. And also, he really was requesting money from big donors on her behalf to support her campaign. There was some overlap between his staff and her staff as well to help with those efforts. So he really was carrying the torch for her, and it puts him in the White House's good graces to see her do so well. She got 44% of the vote. She is in a very good position to win this next month. So It was a positive result for the governor, too, not just the president.
1: Thanks, Liz. Liz Crampton, senior politics reporter at Politico. By the way, if you've missed anything from today's show, you can stream or download the podcast. 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
1: Thanks for being with us. The FBI says the two teens who carried out a deadly shooting at the Islamic Center of San Diego on Monday were radicalized online and had compiled a manifesto. The attackers were 17-year-old Kane Clark and 18-year-old Caleb Vasquez. The teens filmed their own attack, and the gruesome 10-minute video was widely shared to a gore website depicting violence. After carrying out the assault that killed three people, including a security guard, the video shows Clark fatally shooting Vasquez before taking his own life. San Diego Police Chief Scott Wall says the security guard, identified as Amin Abdullah, engaged the suspects with gunfire and radioed to put the mosque on lockdown before he was fatally shot.
2: His actions, without a doubt, delayed, distracted, and ultimately deterred these two individuals from gaining access to the greater areas of the mosque.
1: More than 100 students were attending school at the mosque that morning. 19 minutes now after the hour. On This Morning, America's First News, here's Nicole Murray.
3: And now, the three big things you need to know. Number one.
4: President Trump has scored another victory after Kentucky Representative Thomas Massie lost his primary race to Ed Gallrein, the former Navy SEAL, after the win.
5: The winner of the race tonight is not so much Ed Gallrein. I'll come back to that. But it's the Republicans of Kentucky Congressional District 4 and their families who I will be a champion for in Washington.
4: Meanwhile, NBC News projects that Senator Tommy Tuberville won the Republican primary for governor of Alabama.
3: Number two.
4: The president said he was, quote, an hour away from ordering new strikes on Iran before Persian Gulf allies asked that he hold off for additional peace negotiations.
6: I had made the decision. So they called up. They had heard I made the decision. They said, sir, could you give us a couple of more days? Because we think they're being reasonable.
4: Meanwhile, the Senate has advanced a resolution to limit Trump's war powers in Iran, marking a breakthrough for Democrats after seven failed attempts.
3: Number three.
4: A 56-year-old woman has fallen into an open maintenance hole on a busy New York City street and died. Carlton Woods saw her fall.
7: I saw a woman stepping out of her car, and as soon as she stepped out, it's like she took one step forward and just disappeared. She dropped into a manhole, and I ran over and looked down, and I saw her in there. I immediately called 911.
4: Police and utility officials are investigating. Public health officials say at least 543 suspected cases and 136 suspected deaths have been recorded in the ongoing Ebola outbreak in the Eastern Democratic Republic of Congo. The World Health Organization declared the outbreak as a public health emergency of international concern earlier this week. President Trump offered journalists the closest look yet at construction of his planned White House ballroom. Senate Minority Leader Chuck Schumer criticizing the project.
8: I don't care if the Republicans ask for $1 billion, $1 million, or a single dollar. Every penny of taxpayer money for Donald Trump's vanity project is a penny too many.
4: And finally, Super Bowl 64. Well, let's just say it's going to be a party. The NFL has announced the Super Bowl in 2030 will be hosted in Nashville, Tennessee.
1: Oh, man.
4: That will be a fun time.
1: That's a lot of music to be listened to there.
4: A lot of music. Isn't it like one of the top party cities in the country?
1: I think Nashville can't even keep up with the crowds, I feel like, these days. There's not enough hotels and stuff.
4: Well, they better be ready.
1: They got years to get set, that's for sure. Thanks, Nicole. 22 minutes now after the hour. On This Morning, America's First News.
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15: A better life with Dr. Sanjay Gupta.
16: We've talked a lot about measles over the past year, but mumps has largely flown under the radar, even though it's been making a bit of a comeback as well. That's because fewer people are getting the MMR vaccine, which stands for measles, mumps, and rubella. The vaccine's been around for decades. It is effective. It is safe. What makes mumps outbreaks difficult to contain is that symptoms usually don't appear for 2 to 3 weeks after someone's been exposed. And that can make it hard to pin down where that exposure took place. And someone who is infected can transmit the virus to someone else before they are symptomatic. If you get sick, which could manifest like a run-of-the-mill respiratory virus or the telltale swelling of your cheeks and jaw, all you can really do at that point is to treat the symptoms and also isolate yourself so you don't infect anyone else. I'm Dr. Sanjay Gupta, helping you live a better life.
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0: Thanks for joining us. Welcome into Wednesday. Half of Americans now go to AI for financial advice. Is it any good? Here's Dan Divise, personal finance reporter at USA Today. Dan, what are we seeing?
1: Well, yeah, it looks like way more of us are consulting AI, you know, like chatbots now for just financial help than, I mean, think of how fast all this has happened. I think ChatGPT is what, 4 years old or something? And so one survey I looked at from TD Bank said that the percentage of us using AI for financial stuff went up from 10% to 55% in a single year. So it's a legit question to ask. The stuff that AI is telling you about finances, is it good advice or not?
0: Yeah. The percentage at which we're using it makes it

0: I'm starting to tip my hand here at what the research shows, but I guess guys are more likely to ask about sort of hot stocks or, you know, good investments on Wall Street, and women are a little more likely to talk more about budgeting and debt and maybe alternatives to really higher risk things. I think guys are more, they take a bit more of a gambling approach to investing, and maybe women are a little more careful. But then, as we're going to see, that gets into kind of tropes and stereotypes. So I'm not even sure if that's entirely true.
1: Yeah. Where did AI struggle, Dan?
0: Well, AI, and here we're talking about research from MIT and Stanford University. So, hey, not too shabby. And they found AI does a really good job with sort of basic stuff. Anything that you can Google that's kind of patently obvious, you know, AI will tell you. For example, that, you know, if you're looking long term and you're saving for retirement, you should probably invest mostly in stocks, and that as you're getting older and approaching retirement, you should ease up on that and get more conservative. With basic stuff, AI is fine. Where AI struggles is on the more kind of subtle stuff, like rebalancing, for example, your portfolio over time so that you have the same level of risk from one year to the next. AI doesn't necessarily know what your time horizon is and wouldn't think to ask you. So like when you're going to retire, by the way, you know, when are you leaving the workforce? That more complex stuff is where financial professionals probably do a better job.
1: Yeah. We're speaking with Dan Divise, personal finance reporter at USA Today. The story is called Half of Americans Get Financial Advice from AI. I thought it was important, too. The better your question, the better the response, perhaps not surprisingly.
0: Yeah, that's right. The researchers at MIT and Stanford did a kind of an experiment where they split up into like questions that weren't very literate, financially literate, and then questions that were like written by finance professors that were much, much more literate, or I don't know how they determined. Questions written with much more financial literacy got much better answers from the AI.
1: Thanks, Dan. Dan Divise, personal finance reporter at USA Today. 30 minutes now after the hour on This Morning, America's First News.

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2: Here's your North Idaho Radio Sports Minutes. Seattle Mariners go again with the White Sox at 1:10 this afternoon. Spokane Baseball Indians began their homestand with a 2-9 win last night with Vancouver. They'll go at it again at 6:35. In college football, Northwestern University, located, 12 miles away from Chicago, is going to debut their new $862 million Ryan Field on October 2nd against Penn State. The stadium has fans of college football buzzing because of its student section, the Wildcat Wall, where 2,000 fans are going to stand on this steep 65% slope near the end zone. Going to create a pretty intimidating environment for opposing teams. Now, while the stadium's capacity is only about 35,000 seats, smallest venue in the Big Ten, a new canopy is going to cover those stands to trap and amplify crowd noise. Northwestern Wildcats usually hover around 500, so we'll see what the new stadium does. EA Sports is gearing up to announce the cover athlete

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2: ABC News, I'm Sherry Preston. The Justice Department is expected to announce charges today against former Cuban leader Raul Castro. The charges likely to include murder after the shoot down of two planes carrying humanitarian aid in the 1990s. This is Florida Congresswoman Maria Salazar in Capitol Hill.
3: Today is a glorious day for those Cubans who had to leave their homeland unwillingly, the people that we represent in the city of Miami, only because of the cruelty and the wickedness of a group of gangsters, the Castro family.
2: President Trump today delivering an address to the graduating class of the Coast Guard. Two police officers who defended the Capitol on January 6th are suing to stop the creation of President Trump's $1.7 billion so-called anti-weaponization fund, calling it the most brazen act of presidential corruption this century. Former Massachusetts Congressman Barney Frank has died at the age of 86. He was the first member of Congress to voluntarily come out as gay in 1987. This is ABC News.
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6: Glad you're with us. Welcome into Wednesday, May 20th. Gordon Deal with Nicole Murray. Some of our top stories and headlines. Kentucky Congressman Thomas Massie loses his Republican primary to a candidate backed by Trump. The Senate advanced a war powers resolution for the first time in 8 tries. Inflation fears send bond yields to their highest level since 2007. The Bain and Verona wildfires in California's Riverside County have triggered evacuation orders. The NFL approved a plan to play as many as 10 international games starting next year. And the British cop on vacation in Nashville who saved the life of a Tennessee police officer. That story in about 20 minutes. The largest oil disruption in history, thanks to the Iran war, is widening a divide in the economy. We get analysis from David Uberti, reporter at the Wall Street Journal. David, explain the divide.
7: Well, with any oil shock and any sort of inflationary shock, there are winners and losers to that shock. We've written extensively about the surge in gasoline and diesel prices in recent weeks. But what I wanted to do is actually try to put an estimated price tag on what Americans have cumulatively spent on these types of fuels during the war with Iran compared to a year ago. And what we found based on federal demand figures and daily pricing data is the price tag is about $45 billion so far compared to what Americans were cumulatively paying last year. Now, that disproportionately hits consumers, and especially consumers that spend a lot on gas and diesel. So if you're thinking about lower or middle income people who have to drive to work, spend more of their disposable income on fuel to fuel up their cars, those people are bearing the brunt of the pain from this sort of thing. At the same time, that money has to go somewhere, and it's going across the energy supply chain, from the companies that actually drill for oil to the companies that transport it to refineries, the fuel makers that create gasoline and diesel, etc. So the investors in those companies are actually seeing a windfall in terms of profits, in terms of dividends, and potentially even share buybacks in the months ahead. And so while we have these losers in terms of consumers paying higher prices, you also have winners in the economy, and those are tending to be the oil and gas companies as well as their investors.
6: You got to ride the lightning, I guess, right? Because the oil industry just swings back and forth at times.
7: It totally does. And in times when the oil industry busts, those investors have to pay a huge price. The difference now in recent years is that Wall Street has really preached this gospel of capital discipline to the oil industry. And what that means is that when there is a price surge like we're seeing right now, we're not actually seeing a lot of oil companies ramp up drilling in a very big way. So this means that there are fewer new jobs being created in the oil and gas sector in response to this oil shock. But at the same time, the profits from these companies will balloon. And that sort of shifts the economic calculus in terms of the impact from this sort of situation.
6: Interesting. We're speaking with David Uberti, reporter at the Wall Street Journal. The story is called The Oil Shock is Causing a $45 Billion Rupture in the Economy. How about gas tax revenue, though, for some states?
7: If you are a large energy producing region, in the four states that I'm thinking of right now are Alaska, North Dakota, West Texas, and New Mexico. Those are our largest oil producing states. They will see a surge in government revenues from some of these higher crude oil prices. And that provides a windfall for many communities I visited in places like New Mexico, where they fund a lot of schools, social services, etc., from a lot of this oil money. The difference now compared to past shocks is there are fewer jobs being created. So that makes this situation a little bit different, even from what we saw in 2022 when we had a similar energy shock. We're having this surge in government revenues. We're having a surge in profits for the oil companies. We're not necessarily having a surge in new jobs for people who actually work on oil fields.
6: Explain the gas station impact here.
7: So there's been some interesting research on how gas stations have fared so far with regard to this shock. In 2022, for example, there was some minor pullback in the amount that Americans collectively fueled up in the face of higher prices, whether they're lower income, middle income, higher income in 2022. This time around, researchers are only seeing lower and middle income consumers pull back on the amount of fuel that they're using. And the upshot of this is that if you're a wealthy person, if you have a lot of assets in your home or stock holdings, etc., you're kind of immune from some of the impacts of this shock. So gas stations haven't really seen any change in consumption from higher income Americans. They are able to eat the higher costs in part because they're doing quite well in this economy. The stock market has been near records, and at least so far, the war hasn't had any material impact on how the stock market has been doing broadly.
6: Thanks, David. David Uberti, reporter at the Wall Street Journal. By the way, if you've missed anything from today's show, there's an easy way to catch up. All you have to do is tell Alexa, Siri, or Google to play This Morning with Gordon Deal. 20 minutes now in front of the hour on This Morning, America's First News. Coming up next, AI blows it again at graduation.
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0: Thanks for spending time with us. Welcome into Wednesday. It's time now for the Mic Drop with this morning's Mike Gavin.
1: Good morning. Well, we've heard several stories coming out of college graduations this year about students being none too thrilled when speakers go on about how AI is going to change the world, since part of that means taking their jobs. So you can imagine the reaction when their college graduation was ruined because of AI. This happened at Glendale Community College in Arizona, where the school decided to use an AI system to read graduates' names this year, and it skipped dozens of them. The school's president took to the stage to explain what happened, and here was the response.
2: Yep. Yep. So that is a lesson learned for us.
1: Now, initially, she'd said that the students whose names were not announced would not be able to walk across the stage again, leading to more boos. But before it was announced that the skipped graduates' names would be read by a human, and they would finally get the graduation moment that they were hoping for.
0: This is dreadful.
1: Just dreadful. I mean, that's the whole point of having the bot do these things, is so they don't skip names. You know, they don't do things that humans might do.
0: Yeah.
1: And that, how does this happen?
0: They didn't even have a plan B.
1: Yeah.
0: Because you would have thought about this, right?
1: Yes.
0: Like, what happens if something goes wrong with AI? Then somebody immediately steps in who's familiar with the names and reads the names.
1: Yeah.
0: That's not acceptable for a college graduation.
1: Yeah.
0: You're an institution of higher learning. This should not happen.
1: Yeah, 100%. Right?
0: In the most basic of graduations these days, I believe a student walks up, says their name to the person, right? Because you can't know thousands of names at some of the larger schools, right? So you walk up to the stage as the graduate and say, it's pronounced Mike Gavin. And then I say, Mike Gavin,
1: yeah.
0: Right? That's literally how it goes. It's that easy.
1: Yeah. I agree. I mean, we might have a little bit of bias here because in this case, AI is like literally taking our jobs, since you and I do public address work on the side. So it is taking our jobs. But I mean, imagine you're a parent, you know, and it's this situation, or the student or a parent, or your relatives flew in from across the country to see this moment. And then, AI and the college both screwed it up.
0: Yeah. You're Glendale Community College in Arizona, and you're the first in your family to say get a degree of some kind.
1: Yeah.
0: And AI runs on your parade. Not acceptable.
1: Yeah.
0: Horrible.
1: Yep. And we're not sure if AI had anything to do with this foul-up, but it wouldn't be surprising. The NFL is apologizing to a star player after a misspelling on a trophy he won. Jackson Smith and Jigba, who catches passes for the Seattle Seahawks, was named Offensive Player of the Year for last season, and before you guess what was wrong, his unusual name was actually spelled correctly. However, instead of the trophy saying Offensive Player of the Year, it read Defensive Player of the Year. Smith and Jigba posted about the error on Instagram, calling it disrespectful. The league apologized for the error, saying that they would create and ship him a new trophy, and said that they're aware of how great an offensive player he is. They just had a problem spelling it.
0: By the way, everybody's disrespected these days.
1: Yeah,
0: it's not disrespect. It's just a spelling mistake.
1: Yeah,
0: it's just incompetence. It has nothing to do with disrespect. You're the Offensive Player of the Year. You're a Super Bowl champ worth millions, and when you're one of the best players in the league.
1: Yeah.
0: It's not disrespect.
1: I think that's
0: just
1: the thing.
0: It's incompetence.
1: That's the thing that players do, though. Players look for the disrespect because it fuels them, right?
0: Yeah.
1: If they feel disrespected, it motivates them to play better. I think that's kind of in their DNA.
0: By the way, they didn't just get that wrong.
1: Yeah.
0: Did you see how they put it on the plaque itself? It said the year. Player of the year, and the year was one word.
1: Oh,
0: so they had that also. It's unbelievable.
1: Yeah.
0: Well, let's blame AI for that too.
1: Yeah.
0: All right. Is it good?
1: Let's do it.
0: It's just a pile on AI morning. Thanks, Mike. 13 minutes in front of the hour.
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1: Thanks for being with us. A surprisingly useful trick when booking airfare: you should keep tracking your flight even after you pay. Airfares change fast, as you know, and tools like Google Flights, among others, let you track fares even after you buy your ticket. You can set up free price tracking alerts for your trip dates and route, and Google Flights will email you or send you a push notification when airfares rise or fall. It also tells you if current prices are high, low, or normal. MarketWatch says if the ticket gets cheaper later, some carriers, including American, United, Delta, and Southwest, may give you the difference in the form of a credit. If your flight gets cheaper, try changing your reservation to the exact same flight through the airline's app or website. If the system doesn't automatically issue a voucher for the difference, send a message via live chat or call customer service and ask if you can rebook the same flight and get the difference as a future travel voucher. 8 minutes now in front of the hour on This Morning. Once again, here's Nicole Murray.
2: And now, the three big things you need to know. Number one.
3: Kentucky Congressman Thomas Massie has lost his primary race to President Trump's handpicked candidate Ed Gallrein. Massie accepting the loss.
4: I have called and conceded the race. We've been honorable the whole time, and we're going to stay that way.
3: Meanwhile, NBC News projects that former Atlanta Mayor Keisha Lance Bottoms has won the Democratic primary in Georgia's race for governor.
2: Number two.
3: Authorities say the two teenagers who killed three people at a mosque in San Diego appear to have been radicalized online as police work to determine a motive for the shootings. FBI Special Agent in Charge Mark Remley revealing new details of the attack.
5: In the vehicle they used, we also identified writings and various ideologies outlining religious and racial beliefs of how the world they envision should look. These subjects did not discriminate on who they hated.
3: The suspects have been identified as 17-year-old Kane Clark and 18-year-old Caleb Vasquez.
2: Number three.
3: Acting Attorney General Todd Blanch has testified before a Senate committee defending the $1.776 billion being used for the Anti-Weaponization Fund as part of President Trump's settlement with the IRS. Blanch sparring with Delaware Senator Chris Coons.
6: Will you commit to making these reports fully public so Americans know who's getting taxpayer dollars out of the settlement fund? This says they'll be confidential. This is Section 4, Part E of the settlement agreement.
7: The reason why I want to be careful in my answer is because there's obviously laws that exist around privacy.
3: In other news, a New Jersey man has been sentenced to four consecutive life terms without the possibility of parole for killing his brother, sister-in-law, and their two young children in 2018. 59-year-old Paul Canero was also sentenced to an additional 16 years for other arson and theft charges. Seven Chinese executives and four of the largest shipping container manufacturers have been criminally charged in an antitrust case, alleging they engaged in illegal price fixing during the pandemic 6 years ago. Federal prosecutors announced the indictment against China International Marine Containers, CSIC Group Containers, and more. Massachusetts officials say Logan International Airport will be offering TSA screening and check-in remotely at an off-site terminal so some passengers can go straight to their gate once at the airport.
1: Yeah, take a bus from the suburbs and get dropped off right at your gate. That's nice.
3: Skip all the lines. Uh-huh. Oh my goodness. Uh-huh. So on board with this.
1: 6 minutes now in front of the hour.
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17: North Idaho weather.
18: Should be a fairly sunny one this afternoon with a high of 69 degrees, mostly clear through the overnight down to 42. And then we're back in the low mid 70s on Thursday with the sunshine, partly cloudy Thursday night, Friday up to 76, Saturday and Sunday mid 70s as well.

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2: 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A federal judge in California last week denied a request by the United Farm Workers to temporarily block the Trump administration's revised wage rule for the H-2A program.
3: The case challenges the Labor Department's interim adverse effect wage rate methodology, which affects wages for foreign farm workers employed under the H-2A visa program. UFW sought a preliminary injunction and emergency stay, arguing the rule could reduce wages and harm workers. The U.S. District Court for the Eastern District of California ruled plaintiffs failed to demonstrate irreparable harm, saying claims of future wage losses and related hardships were largely speculative. The court also cited delays in seeking emergency relief. The judge did not rule on the broader merits of the lawsuit, which will continue. I'm Michael McDonald on the PNW Ag Network.
2: Last year, an Oregon State University field trial found no yield benefit in winter wheat from applying three commonly used fungicides for stripe rust when disease pressure stayed low in a stripe rust tolerant variety. Christina Haggerty, associate professor of plant pathology at OSU, noted the results of the trial were highly environmentally dependent.
4: So whatever sort of weather we're having, the crop stage, and then also the stripe rust epidemic of that year really shapes the results of that study. Last season, what we saw was adequate control with that base model, if you will, that propiconazole, and additional modes of action last year did not show a yield benefit.
2: Haggerty says the team measured yield at harvest along with grain test weight and protein. Stripe rust levels were tracked throughout the season using drone imagery to estimate crop canopy health. Now, for more of our conversation with Haggerty or the results of that study, just check out pnwag.net. This is the PNW Ag Network.
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8: All right, number five, TSA now allowing passengers to fly with medical marijuana in both carry-on and checked bags. Number four.
7: Whoa.
8: Yeah, a big change.
7: Do a lot for the anxiety, huh?
9: Sure would.
8: Number four, Republican representative Thomas Massey lost his primary to a Trump-endorsed candidate, Ed Gallrein. Massey has spent the last few months calling Trump a pedophile who's beholden to the Jews, but also then closed out his campaign saying there's a lot I agree with when it comes to Donald Trump. Like, okay, yeah. All right. Yeah.
9: Be gone.
8: Number three, Transportation Secretary Sean Duffy testified that they have revoked 28,000 illegally issued commercial driver's licenses for unqualified foreign drivers and have knocked 20,000 drivers out of service for reasons including not being able to read road signs. Number two.
7: Well, yeah.
8: Yeah, that's a no-brainer, right?
9: What are we even talking about here?
7: Xenophobic.
8: Yeah. Number two, Secretary of State Marco Rubio's, he said that the World Health Organization was unfortunately a little late to identify the Ebola outbreak in Africa. The World Health Organization chief, Tedros, responding by saying, well, those comments stem from a misunderstanding of the agency's role. Wait a minute, what is your role then?
7: No kidding.
8: I'm confused. Yeah, then number one, Amin Abdullah, one of the three people killed at the Islamic Center of San Diego, in a Facebook post that has now been deleted, apparently had praised Adolf Hitler for killing Jews. And strangely enough, the two teens who did it also blamed the Jews for all of their problems.
7: Well, it's a lot in common with a lot of people.
8: And, you know,
7: it is crazy.
8: Yeah, reading their twisted, idiotic manifesto thing that they put out or that's allegedly theirs. I don't know. I'm like, is there a chance that they thought that was a synagogue? Because the two people who did it are idiots. If you read what they're writing, they're morons. And I'm like,
9: that is an interesting point. Yeah.
8: Is there a chance they just saw like weird looking letters on a building and said, that's the Jews. And then went, and, I don't know. I have no idea.
9: Yeah. It is weird. They were, yeah.
7: Well, is there anything else to the other rumor?
9: Bizarre.
8: Oh, about the trans thing?
7: Yes.
8: I have not seen that confirmed anywhere.
7: Just rumor.
8: Yeah.
9: Yeah.
7: Okay. Not as much, you know, coverage with legacy media on that story as you would think.
9: Yeah. It's bizarre if they mistook that for, wow.
7: Yeah. I mean, there's some dumb people.
9: Yeah.
7: I mean, you just think about every episode, it seems like, at Nimrods in the News. You could see where this could happen. Don't know, but you might be onto something there, David. Happy to see this was out of the New York Post. This new polling out with men and women about preferred body types, because we've been hearing about dad bods for years, that women prefer it.
9: Mm-hmm.
7: Not so much.
9: I want to believe that's true.
7: I think a lot of guys like to believe that's true.
9: Don't burst my bubble.
7: You'd say the perfect male body is about 15% body fat. It's athletic, but it's not overly muscular.
9: Yeah, right.
7: Interesting.
8: A little cushion there, yeah.
7: But then as far as the preferred female body, and because they have, you know, the different illustrations of pictures with this, is 30% body fat.
9: A little beefy, huh?
8: No, that's not really beefy. That's like
9: I'm just saying it, but that's not 15%.
7: It's certainly not what you would think as a model.
9: No. Well, yeah, if you look at through model mag, you know, any type of models that are in magazines or anywhere,
7: definitely softer.
9: Yes,
7: You know, at least according to the illustration, you know, like a little bit of handle over the edge there.
9: Mm-hmm. Nothing wrong with that.
7: No,
8: something to hold on to it.

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2: ABC News, I'm Chuck Sievertson. The Justice Department is expected to announce charges against Raul Castro, say sources familiar to ABC News. Charges include murder for a relief plane shoot down in the 1990s. Congresswoman Maria Salazar, Florida Republican.
3: Today is a glorious day for those Cubans who had to leave their homeland unwillingly, the people that we represent in the city of Miami.
2: Two police officers who defended the Capitol in the January 6, 2021 attack by Trump supporters are suing to stop the creation of the nearly $2 billion Trump fund that could potentially compensate rioters from that day. ABC's Peter Haralambos.
4: Former Capitol Police Officer Harry Dunn and Metropolitan Police Department Officer Daniel Hodges alleged the compensation fund would not only encourage those who committed violence in the name of President Trump, but also directly finance their operations.
2: President Trump endorsing Texas Attorney General Ken Paxton over Republican Senator John Cornyn, who says he's still running for re-election. This is ABC News.
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6: North Idaho weather.
7: You can expect mostly cloudy skies to start the morning, but gradually becoming sunny in the afternoon with a high of 69 degrees. There is a 20% chance of showers tonight. For the most part, clear down to 42. Lots of sunshine and mid-70s weather from Thursday, Friday, Saturday, and into Sunday.

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11: The Markley Van Camp and Robin Show. 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
12: It is cool. 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
11: News update, David Van Camp.
12: Man, you just the baseball gods delivered a dose of karma at a Vanderbilt game. Have you seen this?
11: Oh, I saw it.
12: Yeah. Oh, man, it's awesome. Great. So the pitcher for Vanderbilt, Connor Fennell, they're opening up against Kentucky, and he throws an 89-mile-an-hour fastball, 89 miles per hour, and he yells at the batter, "You're bleeping mine." Next pitch, yard.
11: Yes.
13: Yeah, opposite field, too. Yeah.
12: Yeah.
13: It was really good.
11: Yeah, that dude, he yells at a lot of players, the pitcher.
13: Well, if you're only throwing 89, then...
11: Yeah, at the high college level?
13: Yeah,
11: that's not blazing anymore.
12: No.
13: Yeah, that's 400 feet most of the time.
11: Yeah, that is true. All right, time for Nimrods. Here we go.
14: When the going gets tough...
15: Damn it, this is too hard!
14: The dumb get dumber.
16: All right, Dean.
14: It's Nimrods in the News on the Markley, Van Camp, and Robbins Show.
15: I love the poorly educated.
11: All right. Nimrods in the News. We go to Indiana. Strange arrest here. This dude arrested after police say he was found dancing in the road.
13: Really?
11: Not just because he was happy. He had meth on him.
13: Yeah.
11: That was part of it.
13: Yeah.
11: But he had something else that was illegal. And that was a rare turtle. He was holding an Eastern box turtle. Huh. That's illegal to have.
13: Dancing with it?
11: Yes.
13: Okay.
11: Holding it while he's dancing.
13: Oh, boy.
11: Huh. Man was arrested on drug charges, booked into jail. And they're wondering, okay, what about additional charges for the turtle, which was unharmed, by the way.
13: Good.
12: That's good.
11: It's very delicate as he was dancing with the turtle. Conservation officers released the turtle near the area where it was removed and then returned it to its natural habitat.
13: Dancing with the Turtles this fall on NBC.
11: Unclear why he had the turtle, but it sounds like he just collected it out in the wild, maybe finding himself on meth. I don't know.
12: Having a shell of a time, you know.
11: That's Nimrods in the News.

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6: ABC News, I'm Chuck Sievertson. The Justice Department has announced charges including murder against ex-Cuban dictator Raul Castro and several others. This related to

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2: Update on the minimally contained wildfires that crews are battling in Southern California in windy and dry weather from ABC's Alex Stone in Los Angeles.
3: Areas of Los Angeles smell like a campfire today, and at times smoke has moved in depending on the wind direction. The fire of main concern is burning around Simi Valley. 43,000 people are under evacuation orders. It flared up on Tuesday, but firefighters say they are making progress. Containment numbers are going up. One home has been lost. Most of the fires are now burning in pretty remote land.
2: A man widely characterized as the smartest man in Congress, former Massachusetts Democratic Rep. Barney Frank, has died at 86.
4: The boisterous Bostonian was the first member of Congress to voluntarily come out as gay in 1987. 2 years later, Barney Frank's House colleagues voted to reprimand him for unknowingly allowing his roommate to run a prostitution ring out of their home. Over his 16 terms in the House, Frank was a pugnacious defender of Democratic Party principles, who also occasionally challenged liberal orthodoxy. As chair of the House Financial Services Committee during the Great Recession, Frank authored key banking reforms in the bill that became known as the Dodd-Frank Act. Stephen Portnoy, ABC News, Washington.
2: Military weapons industry officials say even nations that have publicly criticized Israel over the Gaza war are quietly buying its military technology. Israel's defense ministry says sales have more than doubled in the past 5 years. Chuck Sievertson, ABC News.
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8: 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It's Americans' distrust and fear of it. And it's showing up in the most unexpected places, like last Friday, when Eric Schmidt, Google's former CEO, was delivering a commencement address at the University of Arizona. It was met with a large chorus of boos as he talked about AI's transformation of the world that's happening faster than anyone realizes. Data center construction is being blocked left and right. One town in Missouri voted out of office all 4 council members who supported a data center. And don't forget the Molotov cocktail thrown at the home of the founder of ChatGPT. Americans are being told that AI will make their lives better. So far, most just aren't buying it. 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It's not just for tech people. It's for anyone who wants to save money, save time, and stop feeling left behind. I'm Kim Komando. 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

0: All right, it's that time of the month again already. You've got it at 97.1 KSPT, Sandpoint's premier talk radio station. Hanging out with Toshi today, right in the middle of it. And as we explore the different topics that we go through today, we're blessed to be talking about the performance art space for children in Sandpoint. So I've got Devin Von Jolly, who's representing Allegra Dance Studio, going to talk about opportunities for your kids to be involved in dance programs. I've got Connie Dean, who works for Honey Pearl Productions, which is going to be the theater art space, and shortly to be joined by Sheldon Packwood, who I think a lot of people know from the Music Conservatory right in the heart of downtown. So before we get too deeply into it, let's just take a little moment to say hi to our guests and maybe learn a little bit about what inspired them to move into the performance arts that they're involved in. So starting with yourself, Devin, at what point in life did dance call to you as something that you wanted to become involved in? Was that early childhood?
1: Yes, correct. I was actually 3 when I started dancing, and pretty much I've been dancing since. So it's in my blood and I love it.
0: Do you remember much of what you did when you were 3, 4?
1: Just having fun.
0: I have 2 daughters who are now 23 and 16, and they started in dance when they were in 3. And I'll never forget my oldest daughter's first recital. She was 3, and she was doing a little ballet thing. And, you know, she was 3 years old, so the memory retention of the girls on stage, they knew about the first 5 seconds of the dance. They knew about the last 7 seconds of the dance, and 35, 40 seconds in between. My daughter just absolutely freelanced, was just, you know, busting all around and just carrying it. It was such an amazing time. So pivot to you, Connie, same question. Like, at what age did you get involved in the theater arts, and what inspired that for you?
2: I think I auditioned for my first show when I was in early elementary school, about 2nd grade. And that was after seeing a community theater production of Peter Pan. And okay. I was blown away by that. And I have to participate. Mom, what play can I audition for? And Annie, Get Your Gun was the first
0: one. Was the first one. Okay. Yeah. Peter Pan's so special for kids. I remember seeing Sandy Duncan play the title role when I was a kid in LA. I remember my grandparents taking me to that. I also remember a moment, kind of a scary moment from my own personal history. I was in a theater production where I had to sing a solo when I was about, I want to say, 7 or 8 years old. And I was so nervous about singing the solo that my mom called the teacher. And when I stepped up to sing my solo, everybody started singing with me. And I was so confused. I was like, what is going on right now?
2: My
0: you
2: time.
0: Know, I was like, I thought this was just going to be me doing the thing or whatever. It's a question I kind of pose in multiple forms, but when you have gone out in your own life to see, you know, your performance art, when you've seen dance shows or you've seen theater shows, what stands out to you as one of the shows you saw that completely exceeded your expectation? You know, there's some things we expect to be great, and then there's other things where you walk in thinking, hey, I might have a good time tonight. You walk out going, wow, that blew me away. Connie?
2: I think it was my same small hometown, but a community theater production that I was not in, of Fiddler on the Roof. That was actually part of their young adult program. So, you know, the oldest person in the play was maybe 25. You know, I think they tried to cut it off at like 22. And the guy that played Tevye was amazing. And this dude's like 19, and his accent and everything was so on point. I'm very picky about giving standing ovations. And that was one of the times in my life that I gave a standing ovation.
0: Isn't that great? Yeah. Mm-hmm. Where just all of a sudden you realize you're lost in the art form with him and just into it or whatever. And same for you, Devin. Like, you know, over the course of your life and as you've gotten out and seen some of the dancing arts, when did you walk away from an experience going, wow, that was definitely worth the price of admission?
1: That's hard because, I mean, I love to watch performances in general. I think that every performance just brings something special to the table. But I would say I'm Irish and I've never done Irish dancing. And so I ended up seeing Riverdance live. And I was like, oh my gosh, this is amazing. I want to be like that. Even though I'm Irish and I don't know how to dance like that, I wanted to do that.
0: So yeah, that's great.
1: Yeah.
0: We have an Irish jam that we do every other week where that always comes to mind. And then very recently, I think maybe like 4 or 5 weeks ago on Saturday Night Live, they had a small sketch about river dancing women. And it was just, absolute crack-up or whatever. Well, cool. That's a great little introduction. Again, as you know, the first moment to kind of speak and meet our guests, and we will be back in just a couple of minutes after hearing from our sponsors. Again, you've got it at 97.1 FM Talk Radio KSPT Sandpoint.
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0: as I've said before, never get tired of that song, Lift Me Up by Adam Lasher. And that's what we're doing here. We're just trying to find a way to elevate the experience of the Sandpoint community. And today we're talking particularly about what we can do for kids in the performance arts space. So just to remind you, you've got it at 97.1 KSPT, Sandpoint's premier talk radio. And I am now also joined by Sheldon Packwood of the Music Conservatory right in the center of town. So why don't we bring him right into the fold. Sheldon, when did your personal education in the arts of music begin?
1: Truthfully, when I was five.
0: Okay.
1: So both of my parents and two of my grandparents were professional musicians. So I started learning forever ago.
0: And at what point did that move into, you know, like professional lessons where you had to go once a week and meet with your teacher and kind of work on curriculum in that way?
1: Truthfully, I never did that.
0: Never did.
1: Other than like school programs. School programs, I did learn a lot.
0: Okay.
1: Like high school band, junior high band, choirs, orchestras, all of that. I took every musical class I could possibly get in school.
0: So what are the disciplines and the instruments that you are currently fluent in?
1: I play guitar, all styles. I play bass, all styles. I'm competent at piano and slide guitar and steel guitar and quite a few woodwind instruments. I don't play most of those professionally anymore.
0: When you're teaching, do you have to play yourself? Are there moments where you bring that element into it?
1: Oh, absolutely.
0: Okay.
1: Absolutely. Not only do I show them, you know, which instrument one that we're playing, but then once they've started to master a part, I'll switch to a different instrument and make them accompany me. So it works out really well. So,
0: awesome. Yeah. We'll kind of pivot to you, Connie. Same dynamic, basically. When did you start to get involved in you know, formal education and learning the theater arts?
2: I really just did it through community theater. So when I auditioned for that first play, Annie, Get Your Gun, that was kind of the kickoff, and then trying to do plays. Some small, I remember our Girl Scout troop put on a couple little plays, you know, and then did community theater stuff as well, all through into adulthood. So, and performing arts just generally too. I also was in band, I did choir, and I took dance, and, you know, there's a lot of overlap in the theater world with all the performing arts. And yeah, that started at a very young age for me and was very important still to this day of, I think, nurturing my soul.
0: Well, okay, so that's a perfect segue when you say nurturing your soul. As you were growing up and you're becoming involved in all these different avenues to express yourself in that way, what peripheral areas did you find in your life were being elevated and developed in a positive way because of it?
2: I think, you know, public speaking and confidence, just being in front of other people, even if it's not in a performing arts setting, but also having to work as a team with really, at times, unique personalities, which anybody who does sports or any group activity, I mean, I think that's pretty universal if you're doing a group activity, but I think people know that theater kids, we can be pretty quirky.
0: Sure.
2: And yeah, it can be herding cats to get theater kids together to put on a great show. And so you learn about patience and dealing with different personality types and leadership and, yeah, really all of the above.
0: You know, the theater kids, you probably imagine, I remember again in my youth thinking, dinner time must be an interesting dynamic around the house. You know, just there's that person who just gravitates to and creates the spotlight. And, and you know, when we're all just trying to eat our peas and get through our mashed potatoes and everything. So, and again, I do have a little frame of reference just from my own experiences with my daughters. By the time that they started dancing as young kids, we went to an academy where, you know, they were there 3 to 5 days a week because there was tap and there was jazz and there was so many different forms. So what did that look like for you? You started dancing at three, but how heavy of a schedule did you keep in your youth, and how professional was the level of teaching that you were accepting?
3: I mean, like I said, yeah, at three I started and I pretty much was in a studio and was there Monday through Saturday. My teacher was classically trained, so I took mostly ballet and jazz was my go-to after. And then I ended up taking workshops, auditioning for, you know, Joffrey, got accepted to that, and just any kind of option and opportunity I had to dance, I took it. And my life was dance. Every day was dance.
0: So now expanding on that, because, you know, you're in this performing art and there's a certain amount of people who love to do, and then there's some that get called and inspired to teach. So how did that transition happen for you? Where did you get to a point where you were like, I don't just love dancing, I want to be able to share this gift and teach others how to dance?
3: Well, in third grade, I knew I wanted to be a teacher. And I also was probably in high school, I started teaching at my dance studio that I grew up in. And I was already at that point where I was like, well, teaching and dance, they kind of go hand in hand. That's my experience. So that was what it pretty much came from. I ended up going to school, got my degree, was a teacher, and then taught on the side.
0: Okay.
3: And then eventually when I had my kids, that was definitely when I wanted to be a teacher, a dance teacher.
0: And then, I'm sorry, back to your schooling, you said you went to Joffrey?
3: Yes.
0: And that's a performance arts specific training facility.
3: Yes,
0: it's kind of like what is it? What's the one they do for cooking? Well, Juilliard is also like performance arts, right?
3: Mm-hmm. Yeah,
0: or like Cordon Bleu.
3: Yeah,
0: like
3: I'm
0: again,
3: trying
0: so
3: to think of that name. I'm like Cordon. Yeah.
0: So it's not like your normal college experience. It's something that's more kind of driven right into the trade. So how did that happen for you, Connie? How did you get to a point where not only did you love being a theater kid and enjoying the personalities that come with that, but you had that tickle where you're like, you know what? I need to lead people in this direction.
2: I thought that I might major in theater and become a community theater director when I was young. And then I decided I didn't want to be a starving artist. So I didn't do the theater direction, majored in economics instead, complete opposite direction. But then, you know, the love of it came back later when I did a play here in Sandpoint. And I thought, well, I don't have a theater degree. I can't do this. But then I realized, well, I do project management. And that's basically what directing a play is: event planning, project management. And people encouraged me to do it. So I jumped in, directed the first play, Lion, the Witch, and the Wardrobe. It went well. And now we're three plays in.
0: Okay. Wonderful. Now for Sheldon, kind of something I touched on with Connie a few minutes ago, as you started to integrate being a musician into your life, what did you find that did to elevate other aspects of your life? Did it give you a better work ethic, more discipline?
1: It did all of those things. It also taught me management and time management and how to deal with people, obviously. Musicians are also quite quirky.
2: Artists.
1: to say the least, artists in general, we all have, most have very strong personalities.
0: Yeah.
1: Sometimes they don't work out well, but.
0: Yeah. What has that done for you rhythmically? And this would be for both Devin and Sheldon, right? Because so much of what you do is built around dividing time into different components. Do you feel like that has had an effect on the rest of the way that you shape your life and what you do on a weekly basis and so forth?
1: Well, at this point in my life, technically I'm retired. So the only thing I do are things that are music related.
0: Yeah.
1: I teach. I still play, perform constantly. I repair everybody in town's guitars.
0: Right.
1: I've never really had to balance. I've either been a full-time musician or not a musician. When I retired from the road, all of the management skills I learned dealing with bands, I turned into management skills and ran a hotel for 12 years.
0: So, okay. What's a harder group of people to manage? Gigging musicians or teenagers?
1: Truthfully, gigging musicians.
0: I figured that would be where it was. Yeah, absolutely. You know, you hear the stories and I don't know. I think that, you know, especially when you get to a certain level, when you have kind of an excess of resources and not enough time, as a gigging musician, you're playing a few shows a week, but those shows themselves are maybe 2 to 5 hours total work from beginning to end. And the rest of the time you're just, you know, you've got time to kind of, they say the idle mind is the devil's playground for trouble. That's what I took away from my experience as a theater kid doing the music, man. Devin, what would be, from your personal experiences as a dancer, right? Not as a teacher, but when you were in that part of that stage of your life, what is a moment that stands out to you that you are just super proud of, that, you know, you absolutely nailed something or you helped a community or a person along the way?
3: I mean, our studio, we performed in the Nutcracker, and it was exciting that I was able to bring that here. But I would say probably getting accepted to Joffrey was a huge thing for me.
0: Okay.
3: Because I was the only one in my studio that did. And so, yeah, it was really...
0: And did you go through the Nutcracker progression where you did it for like 10 years with your ballet studio?
3: Oh, yes.
0: Where you start as like one of the dormouse, you know, and then finally make it to the...
3: But actually, I was never a mouse. I was really kind of sad about that.
0: Okay.
3: I really wanted to be a mouse.
0: There's still time. There's still time. We can get you into something this winter, I'm sure. Connie, Same question, you know, personal experiences where you were flying high and just on the clouds for a couple of weeks because of something you were part of.
2: I think directing The Lion, the Witch, and the Wardrobe, because it was my first time directing and I had always been on the stage. I wondered, will I like this as much as performing? Will I have kind of FOMO watching the actors up there wishing I was there? But I got so much joy out of it and we got such good feedback and the cast just had a great time. The crew had a great time and it was really a beautiful show. And so I think that's not only one of my proudest performances, that's one of the things I'm most proud of that I've done in my life, period.
0: And were you hired by a producer who

0: July 30th through August 9th. You won't want to miss Rick Springfield. 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

0: All right, we're back at it here at 97.1 KSPT, Sandpoint's Premier Talk Radio. And this show is going to be expanding into the fall. So if you've got an idea for what you think might be a good way to spend some time and elevating the experience of people in Sandpoint, please reach out to the studio and ask for Tag. And he will put you in contact with me, and we'll figure out a way to get whatever it is that's important to you out there to the rest of the community. In the meantime, what we're doing is we're talking about the performance arts space that's available for the youths of Sandpoint. And specifically, I've got a great dance teacher, a theater coach, and a music teacher. Now, I'm gonna pivot to you first, Sheldon. At the Music Conservatory, how many teachers are there on staff?
1: It kind of rotates a bit, and we have guest teachers come in quite often, but I think the core is about 20.
0: Wow, okay.
1: Yeah.
0: Okay, and so how many hours a week are you in operation, not you personally, but the studio itself? How many hours a week are you working with students?
1: Am I personally or
0: no,
1: just
0: no, the,
1: in
0: the
1: general?
0: Studio in general?
1: Basically, the doors open at 8 in the morning and don't close until 6 or whenever the last lesson is done, 5 days a week.
0: As far as the lessons go, what is the percentage of group lessons versus one-on-one private lessons?
1: It's almost all private lessons for the most part. And we do, there are orchestral performance groups and... there are a couple of contemporary performance groups and a jazz performance group, and choral performance groups. But.
0: So what is it, now you personally, what are you teaching?
1: I teach electric guitar, acoustic guitar, bass guitar. I help Ali with both of the contemporary performance groups.

0: and that's really kind of the extent. I mean, I help with other things when we're having performances there, recitals or whatever.
1: I know that you've been embedded in the music community in Sandpoint for quite a while, and I know that Fiddlin' Red has, you know, his spot right down the street from you guys. What are the disciplines of music that are offered at the conservatory that parents and students won't find elsewhere? When you say like orchestral and stuff, like do you have people who are working with brass instruments and so forth?
0: Yeah, not really. I mean, I know they would offer it if they could. There are several instructors that are capable of doing that, though I'm not aware of anybody that's doing that right now other than the orchestral things that are going on.
1: Okay. And then Honey Pearl Productions, Connie, what is the workload for your company? How often are you guys meeting weekly? How many hours are dedicated to working with your community and your students?
2: Oh my gosh, that's a great question. We typically have rehearsals 3 to 4 days a week, and those are 2 to 3 hours. So the actors are at a rehearsal, you know, let's say on average 9 hours a week for a typical actor. But then our production team, so the people that are doing costumes, set, you know, light design, sound design, all that stuff, we're all working behind the scenes kind of on our own time. I do feel like, for me personally, and my husband, who does a lot of the art management, he builds sets, he did puppets for The Lion, the Witch, and the Wardrobe. He's actually acting in our next show. For us, it's like a full-time job between us on top of our regular jobs.
1: Sure.
2: It's a lot of time. And, you know, our costumer just working at home, you know, before she goes to bed every night. And the set crew meets every weekend to work for a couple hours on the set. So, I mean, that's a fantastic question. I should really sit down and like crunch the numbers and be like, how many hours do we pour into each show? Because it's a lot and we're all volunteer.
1: Yeah. And I remember those days, you know, you were talking about rehearsing for 2 to 4 hours, 4 days a week and getting prepped for a show. When I was a freshman in high school, one of my best friends was a kid named Jeff, and he had a brother who was 2 years older than me named Joel. And I auditioned for The Music Man, and I got a couple roles there. And Joel said to me, he goes, "Hey, Tosh, you want to audition for the dance corps," which was like this main core of dancers. And my response was like, "Hey, Joel, I've already been hazed. Okay. I was already tied to a light post and poured honey and rice. Like, no." And he was like, "No, trust me. You want to audition for the dance corps." And I go, and again, I was very resistant. And he was like, "No, I'm auditioning for the dance corps. That should tell you something." So I did, and I made it. And as a freshman, being in the dance corps, not only did I have to do the normal 2 to 3 hours of rehearsal with the musical, but then the dance corps had to stay for like an additional 2 hours. And the dance corps consisted of me, 5 other guys, and like 8 senior cheerleaders. And by the time the musical was over, all of a sudden these cheerleaders were introducing me to so many kids, you know, so many kids at the school, that by the time the first musical was over, I had gone from having a friend group of like 6 people to a friend group of like 70 people. Oh. And and so, you know, Joel was actually doing me a solid at the time. Mm-hmm. Devin, when it comes to and actually I'm going to end up directing this question to all of you, but when it comes to the offerings that you have at the dance studio, how accessible is the teachings to people of multiple levels? You've got people who are coming in for their first dance class ever, all the way up to people who've been dancing for several years. How do you manage creating spaces for all of those different types of experience levels?
3: So currently I have a studio that has 3 different studios in general. So there's, I kind of schedule it where kids can come from age 3, and I have rec classes for them. And then I have classes for students that I usually assess them to make sure that they're in their correct class and level, so that they're kind of not bouncing back and forth, because I want them to be in, you know, confident in what they're learning. And then for adults, I offer classes. I have some dance fitness classes. I have my background in fitness as well. So I offer that as well as, for ballet for adults. So I kind of have a variety, and it's disciplined in dedicated dancers where they're committed throughout the season or if they wanted to just come in and just be dropping in for a class, or if they wanted to kind of take a 6-week recreation class.
1: Are there any of the classes and offerings that you have where a student has to first pass an audition process?
3: in a way, they might come in and say, you know, this is my first time. I just want to learn. You know, if they're starting in the preschool level, they start in the preschool class. And then after that, then they're assessed to see if they can move on to the next level, if it's ballet one. And then if they're in ballet one for a couple of years, then again, so every year I assess the students to make sure that they're either going with the same kind of skill level with the other dancers so that they're not going to feel, you know, oh, this is too hard for me, or this is, you know, too easy. So
1: same question, Connie. How do you make your programs accessible to kids of multiple ages and multiple experience levels?
2: Yeah, we actually put on our website, whenever we post an audition, the frequently asked questions. And one of those questions is, do I have to have experience? And we say, no, this is community theater. All you have to have is a willingness to learn and participate. And every single show we've done, I mean, we're only on our third one, but every single show we've done, we've had people that are new, brand new to theater, frequently in lead roles, like big, big parts. So you do have to audition, you know, for plays. We are restricted to how many, it's not unlimited how many people you can cast in a show. But we try to cast as many people as possible. And, the auditions are actually a highlight too. I've had parents, this is how wonderful this community is. I've had parents whose kid didn't get into the show still thank me for the opportunity that their kid had to memorize a monologue and present it in front of, you know, some judges, which is just, I mean, the whole experience is an opportunity for growth.
1: The children who are involved in your program, is it solely those who are out on stage doing the show, or do you also offer opportunities for the backstage sort of stuff?
2: I'm so glad you asked that, because our cast right now for 1776 is about the signing of the Declaration of Independence. So it's mostly adult men that are in this cast, but we have a lot of kids doing behind the scenes stuff. So we have a couple girls that are learning from our seamstress, Vicki Turnbull, who are, you know, high school girls that are learning how to make costumes. And we have, I think our youngest crew member is 14, you know, 14-year-old guy who wants to come on and just learn about behind the scenes stuff. So absolutely. I always say theater is for everybody, because even if you don't want to be on stage, but you're technical, we can teach you how to do lights. You're artistic, you can paint sets. You know, there's a place for everyone in the theater world.
1: And I have seen a couple of the posters up around town, and it's been very encouraging for me to see that our founding fathers were rocking Ray Brands way back in the day.
2: Shout out to my husband who did those poster designs. Yeah.
1: Yeah, that's great. So what does that look like at the conservatory?
0: So there aren't auditions per se. There's an interview process where the prospective student goes in and talks to our director, Karen, and it helps her place the student with the correct teacher.
1: Okay.
0: As far as their skill level and that kind of thing, unless they specifically come in and ask for a particular instructor.
1: Sure. Okay.
0: But
1: now, Devin, you know, I experienced this a few times watching my daughters, you know, just in their dance experiences. Have you come across, I've always find this funny, students who always, they absolutely nail every performance. Like when it comes down to the recital, they crush it and they're one of the noticeable stars on stage, but just absolutely mail in the audition. Have you ever experienced anything like that?
3: I don't know. Usually I would say they bring it like full, like for the audition to then, you know, on stage. I mean, I would say more of like some of the students, you know, might be kind of goofing around in class and then they bring it to the show, but
1: to the show, right? Yeah. Okay. I just remember being at a couple auditions where my oldest daughter and like three of her friends were again, just giggling and having a good time and everything when they're doing like their little pirouettes and split jumps, you could tell like it wasn't technically sound. They were just like, teacher loves me. She's going to cast me something great anyway. Okay. So I guess the, you know, last question I'd ask as we move through this segment is, just tell us briefly where your studio is located, where your venue is, where you actually have your physical practices.
3: I'm right next to Safeway and Super One.
1: Okay. So. Yeah, Super One, the drug, right?
3: Yep.
1: Okay, perfect. Know the spot. Connie, where do we do our Honey Pearl?
2: We rehearse
1: audition?
2: At New Song Bible Church, and they let us rehearse there for free. That's the one in Sagal. It's off the highway with the playground there. Everyone knows. Oh, nice. If you don't know it, you know it. You've driven by it a million times.
1: Sure, yeah. Okay. And then let the parents out there know where the conservatory music is if they don't already.
0: We're at 110 Main, which is the old City Hall. You know, that is. And I feel I neglected to mention we do have a theater department there as well and put on a couple of musicals every year. And we do have programs for like 2 to 4 year olds just to get them interested in music and rhythms. So.
1: Well, and again, we're looking to highlight and showcase opportunities just for kids to be involved, whether it be with your studio or with another. So I was mentioning Fiddlin' Red, you've got the conservatory. Are there any other organized music programs in Sandpoint that I'm not
0: there
1: thinking
0: are,
1: of?
0: But truthfully, I couldn't tell you.
2: There's
0: what
2: Bella Notte and Suzuki String.
1: Yeah. Okay,
2: those are two that I know.
1: And then what other dance studios are in town? Because I think there's one called Danceworks or something.
3: Yeah, Danceworks.
1: Okay,
3: Studio One. So those have been the ones that have been here the longest. And then at Cocoella Conservatory. Mm-hmm.
1: And then as owners and operators, do you guys? I mean, have a good dialogue. I mean, you know the other owners and so forth.
3: Yeah, let's say that we've all kind of crossed paths. I mean, Cocoella, she used to be one of my secretaries and teachers and stuff. So we all kind of have worked, I would say, at one time or another with each other.
1: Yeah, exactly. We're all, you know, we all try to be uplifting and supportive of each other. Well, that's great. So in our last segment, what we're going to do is we're going to dive into the experience for the children and what that looks like as far as initial investments for parents and so forth. But we're going to take a word from our sponsors in the meantime. We'll be back in about 4 minutes. You've got it at 97.1 FM Radio, KSPT, Sandpoint's premier talk radio venue.
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0: You've got it on right in the middle of it with Toshi. We're on 97.1 KSPT, Sandpoint's premier talk radio. And as per usual, I'm the luckiest guy in town. I'm always blessed to just have some incredible guests. Today we're sitting with Sheldon Packwood, Connie Keene, and Devin Von Jolly. And we're talking about the performance arts spaces available for children and youth in Sandpoint. Now, between Devin and Connie, I think we were talking before the show started. I think they have 11 kids between them. Mm-hmm. And as you know, especially if you're a parent of multiple children, it's amazing how different your kids can be coming from the same house environment.
1: Correct.
0: So when you consider the what you see in that direction, Devin, what would you say is the type of kid the type of child that could benefit most from being in a dance program?
1: Well, I think kind of similar to Connie, anyone could dance. I think it's just if they want to, that's the they want to come, they want to have fun, or if they want to have that discipline. An example is with my daughters. I have four daughters and two boys. And my oldest came and she danced and, you know, she got a little experience with it. And then my younger one, she had danced with me since the beginning. So she's been loving that and just wants to keep progressing and eventually get on pointe shoes and things. My third daughter, she's the same. Like she's kind of started at a young age. And just wants to keep moving forward with that. And my daughter, who's on the dance team in the high school, she's dancing and she's teaching. And I just pretty much have her as an example because I feel that she took a break from dance and then she got back into it. And then just seeing her progress into what she's become now is just, it's amazing seeing all, as well as my kids and other kids in the community.
0: Now, it might be more of a byproduct of what you personally bring to the studio beyond just your technical expertise. But in the way that your teachings work, what are the characteristic trait, like the positive traits that you see developing in the children who are in your dance studio?
1: Dedication, for sure. I mean, commitment, flexibility, the drive. I mean, there's so many things with dance that I feel like you could just keep saying. I feel like the kids become just well-rounded individuals and young adults just because, you know, you become, you know, you're out there on the stage. So you're having that opportunity to be in front of people. And then you're also being flexible because and adaptable with, oh, here, we're changing choreography last minute. And they're just kind of, okay. And then memorizing things and musicality. So I just feel I'm so passionate about ballet because I just feel it has so many things that wrap around that with it. And I always kind of explain that to the kids that ballet is a foundation. And then all these other, you know, genres that you learn that will come from ballet. It's the foundation and the strength and things that you need.
0: I hear stories and I, you know, see experiences where, you know, they call it stage fright. There are just every once in a while, there's a kid that just gets locked up when the moment comes. So when we talk about the theater arts and you're talking about how this is sometimes a little bit of a quirkier group of kids, you know, What do you see again as being the kid who's got the natural aptitude to be in that direction? One would assume that we're looking at more extroverts than introverts, but I don't know. I'm not in that space.
2: I actually don't know that that's true. I'm an introvert, and I think a lot of the world's most famous performers, whether they're musicians or dancers or actors, actually are frequently, I think it's probably 50-50, or just about what the population is what you see in the theater. So I wouldn't necessarily say introvert versus extrovert, but I think that doing a play is an opportunity to be on a team and have a common goal. And for a lot of people, that is sports. And I'm not anti-sports. I played sports in college, had a scholarship, love sports. But especially for the kid who has talent that they haven't discovered yet, and maybe it's not in sports, theater is a great option for them, whether it's behind the scenes or on stage.
0: Absolutely. That makes sense. You know, there's certain people that have just a natural aptitude when it comes to agility and flexibility and coordination. And then there's others that need to find another place to kind of find their space, which is why we're talking about this. So starting with you, Sheldon, I'm a parent and I'd like to maybe explore the option of getting my kid involved in musical training. What does the initial investment look like, right? I mean, we're talking, do we have to buy instruments or instrument rentals? As a parent, what are you looking to, you know, what do you got to do to get started?
3: So for somebody who's not sure what's going to be going on, the conservatory actually has an instrument library with easily 150 different instruments in it. Which are available for a nominal, like I think it's like $15 or something, very cheap to get started.
0: Okay.
3: I mean, beyond that, $150 to $200 for an instrument, for what I'm teaching, will buy you a decent beginner instrument.
0: Right.
3: And then the lessons themselves, there's a minimum of 4 lessons just to get started and see if you like it. Or you can do whole school semesters. We do instruction throughout the year.
0: And so what's the common price point on that? You know, let's say a parent buys a 20 lesson pack. What does that break down to be per lesson?
3: Well, it depends. And we offer 30 minute lessons, 45 minute lessons, sure. 60 minute lessons. Basically, like for a 4-pack, they're looking at $150 to $160.
0: Okay.
3: And the cost goes down as that comes on. But the last I checked, it was like $550 for a semester. But
0: So again, Dev, and I kind of remember from, you know, again, personal experiences, sometimes there's specialty shoes that need to be bought, right? You have to have tap shoes or you have to have point shoes and so forth. So for a parent who's looking to get a kid involved in dance for the first time, introducing them to the product, what are the initial investments? What does that look like?
1: So for my studio, we have a registration that's for the year. And then, like you said, it just depends on the age of when they're starting. So if they're younger, they might just need to have the ballet shoes and then the attire. I offer opportunities for parents to be able to buy, you know, gently used items. So that could be helping those. And then if you're a dancer that's probably more advanced, they require point shoes. I have one dancer that literally goes through her point shoes, it seems like every week, but that's just because she is strong with her feet. But it just depends on each kid and self.
0: But in a startup, you know, like again, a kid coming in and starting dance lessons for the first time, are they able to get started with, say, less than $200 worth of equipment?
1: Yes.
0: Okay. And in the theater space, you know, costuming and so forth, is that something that is generally provided by the director and the production company, or is that something that kids have to kind of be responsible?
2: For our company, we provide the costumes. They have to provide their own shoes and basic kind of undergarments. Like the guys have to provide a white collared shirt to go under their 3-piece colonial style suits. But we cover pretty much everything. And then what we just expect that parents and families will go buy tickets to the show. And that's where they're spending their money.
0: And how many shows are you guys trying to put on a year?
2: Right now, we're doing 2 a year.
0: Okay.
2: Yeah.
0: And are they like 6 months apart from each other, or do you have a certain season you play to?
2: My plan is to rotate seasons. So we'll do a year where we do, this year was winter, summer, and then next year would be a spring, fall, and then we'll just go back and forth.
0: Gotcha. Yeah. Gotcha. I've met one of your students, Sam, and we've had a couple opportunities at Connie's where we've had, you know, students from the conservatory, you know, be part of the programming that we have there. What does the Conservatory of Music, do they put on structured recitals yearly?
3: Absolutely.
0: We do
3: spring recitals. We do fall recitals for every department and also every group that plays.
0: And where do those most often happen? I know that Devin and Connie often are at the Panada.
3: Yeah, generally they happen at the Conservatory. So what they did, that used to be the fire station as well as the City Hall, and they've converted the old garage where the fire engines were located into a concert hall. And so we roll up the doors and have a concert and open it up to the public. Occasionally one of the bands I play in will have one of the ensemble groups come and open for us. We just did that last week at Lost in the 50s.
0: Right on. Yeah, of course. Yeah. You know,
3: and so we'll do that as well. And those are not necessarily sponsored by the Conservatory, but they include the Conservatory kids. So
0: awesome. Devin, share with us a special memory of something one of your students did that just made you proud of being a teacher and being involved in the work that you do.
1: That's hard because they're all my kids. I love them all. I would just say just them coming to class. And I mean, actually, we just had our dress rehearsal just recently, and I was in tears because I was seeing my daughter. Like, she has a lead this year for our Cinderella performance that's coming up at the end of May. And just to, like I said, watching her just progress over the years, it's just been amazing to see her on stage and just how she was a shy little girl. And now she's just out there. And
0: yeah.
1: But I mean, I see that with all the kids. I mean, it started with when I brought the Nutcracker to this town. They didn't have that for anyone. And so it was nice to see that people would come out and audition and have that open to the community and just be able to all of us like work together and see everyone on stage. And so that was a big accomplishment.
0: Big. Yeah. Awesome. That's great to hear. And, you know, we all have those moments again, where one of our students does something that just makes you feel like, hey, this is so much more rewarding than anything that could happen financially and monetarily, just to see that development in someone. All right. So let's take things out with just one plug, only because I have seen the posters around town. Tell us specifically about when and where your production is happening. What's it called again?
2: 1776. It's about the founding of the Declaration of Independence, or it's about the founding of the country and the signing of the Declaration of Independence. So John Adams is the lead in that one, with Ben Franklin and Thomas Jefferson backing him up. It's our first musical, and we are playing at the Panada 4th of July weekend. So we open on Thursday, July 2nd. We do have a July 4th show and a July 5th matinee, and we're playing the Friday in between as well. So 2nd through 5th of July is when we're playing at the Panada.
0: Well, and if you're out there listening to me, it should be really easy to kind of put those together as a memory. 4th of July is going to be happening, and there's going to be a play about the people that made the 4th of July important in the first place, and that'll be happening at the Panada. So hopefully you'll have a chance to come out and take a look at it and see all the great work that's being done in our community for the youth. Again, this is Toshi. You've had it right in the middle of it with me today. We're on 97.1 FM KSPT's premier talk radio station. Until next time, be kind and courteous to strangers. 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
5: Day where big tech dominates the afternoon, when we get those earnings from Jensen Huang and his team in just about 20 minutes. The closing bell is now ringing here in New York. An update here after what was effectively 3 days of market malaise. With yields down, stocks are up, the Dow adding more than 600 points or 1.3%. The S&P higher by about 79 points or 1%. The NASDAQ up about 1.5%, Tim, and the Russell 2000 closing out the day higher by 2.6%.
6: Well, it is not just NVIDIA that's reporting results. We're also getting some results from Intuit. Remember this company announcing that it's cutting 17% of jobs to focus on AI. But some other numbers that we are getting: third quarter net revenue coming in at $8.56 billion. Intuit, as far as the outlook goes, sees fourth quarter adjusted earnings per share $3.56 to $3.62. That's above estimates of $3.15. It did raise its fiscal year revenue guidance. Shares in the after hours bouncing around a little bit, up as much as 5%, now up about 4% in the after hours.
5: Yeah, this kind of vexed me a little bit, some of the concerns that we saw earlier in the cash session. And we had Nora Melinda on, and I was kind of asking her, I mean, you have analysts projecting, coming into this print, projecting record quarterly revenue of more than $8 billion. They've got that. And when you look at, on your Bloomberg terminal, what those estimates are going out for the next 4, 6, 8 quarters, it's all double-digit revenue growth, as well as increases in profitability. So if there is sort of killing of the software space because of AI, at least for right now, it hasn't shown up on the radar of a lot of folks.
6: Yeah, that's a good point. Third quarter adjusted EPS, we're also getting that number now. $12.80, that's above estimates of $12.54. Shares in the after hours down about 3%. Hey, we are focused, of course, on NVIDIA and the broader markets as well, in addition to Intuit. In the S&P 500, it was relatively broad-based today, Isabel. 349 stocks higher in the S&P, 152 lower.
7: I know. If you look at the IMAP, it's mostly green on the screen. Biggest gainers, of course, undoubtedly, we have tech higher by 1.5%, financials by 0.8%, consumer discretionary also in the green. And unsurprisingly, the biggest loser is energy. We are seeing a slide in oil prices on hopes for a deal to end the war in Iran. You're seeing that lower by nearly 1%.
6: All right, well, let's get to some of the gainers in today's session. Again, all eyes on NVIDIA. Worth checking in on how that stock did today, up 1.3%. Remember, we are kind of just a couple weeks ago watching $6 trillion as the market cap for this company, up now up this year, just about 20% going into today's print. The market value of about $5.4 trillion. As far as numbers go, revenue estimate for the first quarter, $79.15 billion. The revenue estimate for the second quarter, analysts see $87.2 billion, and for the year, see $370.8 billion. So some of the numbers to keep in mind ahead of that print. Adjusted gross margin estimate to the tune of 75% for the second quarter, and adjusted operating expense estimate, $7.67 billion. Just a few numbers ahead of that print in just about 17 minutes. Also, questions I think a lot of consumers and a lot of analysts and investors have when it comes to competition, especially with the tune of Broadcom, AMD, Google, and more. So keep an ear out on the call for any questions about that. And speaking of AI, let's talk a little bit about some power and utility stocks moving in today's session. To the upside, utility stocks climbing after PJM interconnection accelerated plans to pair data centers with energy producers to feed the demands of AI development. You got Constellation higher today by 7.9%. You've got Vistra Corp up by 6.9%. The PJM changes are now expected to help power producers secure additional data center contracts and reduce the risk of prolonged uncertainty heading into 2027. And a little retail on this Wednesday afternoon. TJX Co's, the parent company of TJ Maxx and Marshalls, higher in today's session by 5.7%. The company raised its sales growth expectations for the year. Cautious shoppers are spending on lower priced goods at the company's discount chains, Emily.
8: A little retail, maybe a lot of retail, because I also have a retail stock for my first decliner. Target shares falling about 4% today. The company's earnings results, honestly, not that bad. However, the retailer did warn investors after striking a more cautious tone about the coming months. So comp sales jumped 5.6% last quarter. It was the biggest increase since the end of 2021 and actually tripled the gain analysts were expecting. However, executives warned on the earnings call that there are tougher comps in the current quarter, more cost challenges ahead, and the benefit of tax refunds on its business are also fading. So that stock down, again, closing about 4% lower. Another decliner on this Wednesday, Hasbro. The guidance disappointing in this earnings result coming out today. That stock down about 8%. The company maintained a sales forecast for the year that was on the low end of what analysts expected. The toy maker, home to G.I. Joe action figures and the playing cards Magic the Gathering. I don't play either of these games. I'm not sure if you do, Tim. They reported that sales in the first quarter.
6: I know Romaine does.
8: Yeah, oh, yeah. I feel like Romaine's a big.
0: Oh, yeah, I'm big into that.
8: Okay, got D&D. It. They reported sales in the first quarter rose 13% to $1 billion. Revenue for the company's games unit rose 26%, but was flat in traditional toys and declined in its entertainment business. Finally, one chip stock, of course, we're all watching NVIDIA, but there was one chip stock that already reported, Analog Devices. They actually reported second quarter results that beat expectations and gave an outlook that some actually saw as strong, but we are seeing that stock lower by about 4%. It was up about 50% year to date heading into the earnings report. Mm. So it could have been a little case of the bar just being very high for that report.
9: I just want to go back and just flag to Intuit shares now down about 10% in the after hours trade. If that carries over into the cash session tomorrow, that'll be the biggest one day drop post earnings day going back to 2015. Meanwhile, we are getting some earnings out of Elf Beauty. Those shares are moving to the upside, at least for the knee jerk reaction here, with the company saying that its fourth quarter the adjusted EPS did beat by about $0.32 is the number. Net sales at about $449 million. That came in above estimates as well. And the company says that for the full year, here's what to expect. The guidance, net sales, a range, $1.84 to $1.87 billion. The high end of that range is just above the average of analyst estimates of $1.86. Your EBITDA forecast adjusted, of course, $379 to $385 million. Now, we should point out that is light. The top end of that range is below the average of analyst estimates of $3.87 million.
6: All right, so more retail. You've got Elf. I'm looking over at Urban Outfitters. We're seeing the stock move in the after hours. Right now, Urban Outfitters' first quarter comp retail segment sales are up by 5.6%. Still waiting for some of these numbers to cross. Shares higher about half a percentage point. Urban Outfitters' first quarter net sales coming in just above estimates at $1.48 billion. Once again, shares of Urban Outfitters higher by just about half a percentage point. That is going to do it for our cross-platform coverage of the market close. The closing bell on this NVIDIA Wednesday. I know you guys are going to keep covering all things NVIDIA when those numbers do cross in just about 12 minutes. In the meantime, we will see you same time, same place tomorrow.
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6: It is Bloomberg Business Week Daily. Just watching in the after hours, shares of NVIDIA, those numbers expected across in just about 12 minutes, let's say, 11, a little over 11 minutes. 0.3% higher in the after hours. Shares today did end up rising today by just about 1.3% so far this year, up close to 20%. We'll go ahead and say 19.8%, bringing a market value to that company of $5.4 trillion. It is the biggest, in terms of market cap, publicly traded company in the world.
8: And the options market implying about a 5.5% move in either direction post earnings. So I don't know what signal we can really glean from that, but at least we know that there's going to be some volatility after the bell. This report is always so interesting to look at, Tim. Another point here that I do want to flag, the stock has actually declined the day after the last three earnings reports, even though the company has always posted fairly solid results. I think that just points to how high the bar here is for this mega cap company.
6: Well, we've got a great group of people joining us to talk all things NVIDIA, including our own Ed Ludlow. He's the co-host of Bloomberg Tech. He joins us from our San Francisco bureau. Paul Meeks is also with us, head of technology research at Freedom Capital Markets. And Jay Goldberg of Seaport Research Partners is joining us as well. Once again, Jay is the only analyst tracked by Bloomberg who has a sell rating on NVIDIA's stock. He's got a price target of $140. Guys, thank you all for joining us this afternoon. Jay, I do want to start with you. The most important number you're looking for and sort of your expectations as we do get ready to hear from NVIDIA.
11: I think the most important thing is going to be the top line, right? They're launching a new product, Vera Rubin, that's rolling into numbers pretty strong this quarter. How good is it, and what is the guidance going to look like? How good are they, how much demand is there? Are they able to satisfy that demand?
8: Paul, what about you?
12: So I feel that the numbers are going to be just fine. The guidance is going to be robust. But the reason that this stock only trades at a market multiple based on next year's earnings is the bears and maybe even the consensus believe that this growth is going to fall off dramatically. So I need to feel as good as I possibly can about the long-term growth outlook. So I'm not necessarily worried about this fiscal year, but next.
6: What would you need to hear from the company to make you comfortable with next fiscal year?
12: That the outlook is strong, that they'll talk about some of the pushback that they may get from some of the bears, competition from AMD, Cerebras, Google with its homegrown chips, and how much of that market share, of course, they started the game with all of it, will they lose? My view is that the market is so strong that, of course, they'll lose market share, but there'll be plenty of room for them to continue to grow.
6: Ed Ludlow, come on into this conversation. You've interviewed Cerebras' CEO. You've covered the company quite a bit. You understand the, this landscape. The competition question that I know that certainly Paul is mentioning, what does it look like with the way that NVIDIA has developed this moat? And I'm wondering, you know, when it comes to inference, how big of a moat this is.
13: Yeah, like the basics. NVIDIA makes GPUs principally. Now it has more tailored system level offerings, but it makes GPUs, graphics processing units, good at multiple computations at the same time in parallel. The distinction with custom silicon, or what we call ASICs, is that they are just more singularly focused. And the benefit of doing that, whether it's Google's TPU, what Cerebras is offering, and remember, when I was on the show, Cerebras doesn't just offer the chip silicon, it's top-to-tail server design, is that on a dollar-per-token basis, those names would argue that they are better than NVIDIA, more efficient, better economics to it. But, you know, I was going over this with Bloomberg Intelligence earlier, even the third-party data sets don't actually show any evidence that that's a real thing right now, that NVIDIA continues to make market share, even in that environment where you're worried about custom silicon. The reality is this, it's more about who NVIDIA's customers are, right? So in the quarter to come, top line growth 80%, EPS growth 85%. We're in a market where NVIDIA's can put out ridiculous numbers and nobody cares. Even if the guide for the current fiscal second quarter is 90 billion, which is the bullish end of the range, what people want to start understanding is when does this move beyond hyperscalers, which is 50% or more of revenues, to something more broad-based? They want a new story. And that's why there's this, been this sort of focus on the competition with other custom silicon providers.
14: Yeah, well, speaking of stories, I want to bring back Jay Goldberg. Jay, I know you got to run in a couple minutes, and you're going to come back and join us a little bit later. So I want to get some final questions to you, at least for this section, before NVIDIA numbers cross. Is, if you see something today that impresses you from NVIDIA, would you change your sell rating?
11: I mean, I'm always going to be intellectually honest and try and do my best. But I think Ed hit the nail on the head there with what's going to change expectations here. Expectations are already very high. They're going to, like Paul said, they're going to have a good number. And he and I can debate what the guide will look like. But it's hard for me to think of something that's going to meaningfully alter the trajectory of the stock here. They're sold out. They have more competition. It's just getting harder and harder for them to sell. They're having to finance a lot of these big projects. Where does the upside come from that is going to change the trajectory here? I just don't think it's coming this year.
14: I know you're in a lonely position being the sole analyst with the sell rating, who is tracked by the Bloomberg terminal, tracked by Bloomberg. Jay Goldberg, you got to run for a few minutes. I know you're going to come back and join us just a little bit later. That's Jay Goldberg over at Seaport Research Partners joining us from San Francisco.
8: And I want to go back to Paul here. Just ahead of these earnings, I'm always thinking of the macro. I'm thinking about the inflationary pressures just kind of on the global economy. Do you expect to kind of see that in this earnings report, that this company is facing inflationary pressures when it comes to raw materials, all of the kind of components that go into building a GPU?
12: It's an excellent question, and obviously the inflation backdrop impacts us all. I don't think, at least tactically, maybe strategically over time, yes, but in the near term, I don't expect to see much of an impact. Again, It's going to be all about making us all on the bullish side feel really good, not about the next couple of quarters outlook, but the longer term.
14: Hey, Ed, come on back in here and talk a little bit about margins here. And the way, I mean, yeah, every time I talk to you about margins and I'm like, this is a hardware company, it's like these margins are like unheard of. Yes. When it comes to this. And I think what it does is it shows the pricing power that NVIDIA has. How long does that pricing power last?
13: Well, infinity. I mean, you know, when I spoke to Jensen Huang on Monday, Jensen Huang is NVIDIA's CEO. I was with him in Las Vegas on Monday. The status quo is that demand for AI chips outpaces NVIDIA and basically the industry's ability to supply. So in most cycles, that's an enviable position to be in to a certain point. That obviously would give some pricing power because, you know, NVIDIA, you know, is controlling their own destiny in that point. You know, NVIDIA also is trying to offer more, right? It's about content. If, again, this is not just a chip you can hold up in your hand, and I always give you the disclaimer, well, yeah, I do that sometimes. But, you know, the scale of an NVIDIA system is 300-pound box, right? And the difference between now and 2022, when ChatGPT launched, I heard you discussing it with them, is that NVIDIA now probably accounts for 60% of the content of that box, up from where it was just the GPU. And for them, that's a really important thing. And the CPU is the next iteration of that for them.
14: I want to bring in Kunjan Sobhani, Bloomberg Intelligence Senior Semiconductor Analyst. Kunjan, we're going to be getting these numbers in just about 3 minutes at this point. I'm going to ask you the same question that we've asked our entire roundtable. Most important number in your view?
15: Well, the next quarter revenue guide, being the high bar being at sort of $90 billion. So if they cross that marker, exactly. That should satisfy the buy side bulls.
14: You think it will?
15: There's not a large likelihood given the supply remains constrained. There's no question that there is a lack of demand. There's definitely a lot of demand, but to meet that bar would be difficult. The caveat, though, even if they meet that bar, given the crowdiness we have in terms of long and exposure to AI semis and NVIDIA, I don't know what much it could do to the stock.
8: Paul, $90 billion. I know you like the longer term play. So how much are you thinking about Kunjan's forecast here, and what to see for the next quarter?
12: Well, I hope he's right, and I hope the not the consensus number, but the whisper number is right, that it is not the $87 billion-ish expected, but the $90 billion whisper. I feel pretty good with that. You know, I think what the company does, if you take a look at their track record, they put out a figure and they plan to beat it by $2 billion because they seem to do that too precisely each and every quarter. And so I think that they will make us feel good about the guidance. I hope it's $90 billion. We'll see. But again, we are in a situation where demand is voracious. And supply, not just for NVIDIA, but for everybody up and down this supply chain, it's going to be tough. And I don't think it's going to be relieved, the supply-demand imbalance, until we get into calendar 2028.
14: Hey, Ed, just in, you know, the last minute that we have before we do expect these numbers to cross, the China part of the equation here, you spoke to Jensen about this on Monday. He was fresh off his trip from China with the president. What did you learn about how Jensen is thinking about China right now?
13: He's going to have to reconcile that on the earnings call. Basically, in March, he said that they were ramping up supply chain because they had the U.S. licenses and they had the orders from China. The president went to China and discussed H200, but said that China doesn't want to place orders. It's up to China because they want to support their domestic industry. So what Jensen told me is China needs to decide how much it wants to meet demand of its companies for NVIDIA's chips versus protect its own domestic industry. And that either will or will not be explained very clearly in the CFO commentary document and then on the call, because the base case assumption for NVIDIA right now is zero revenues from China, even if they've said it's a potential $50 billion market on paper.
14: Yeah, just a reminder of expectations for NVIDIA as we do just get a few seconds away from when we do expect those numbers to cross. Second quarter revenue estimate, according to analysts surveyed by Bloomberg, $87.2 billion. That is the expected outlook. The expected adjusted gross margin from analysts, 75%. CapEx estimate, $1.61 billion. And we have got NVIDIA crossing right now. First quarter adjusted gross margin, 75%. Second quarter revenue forecast beats estimates. The company sees second quarter revenue, $91 billion, plus or minus 2%. The company sees first quarter adjusted earnings per share at $1.87. The company sees first quarter data center revenue at $75.2 billion. Second quarter revenue coming in at $89.18 billion to $92.82 billion. The estimate was for $87.36 billion. First quarter data center revenue coming in above estimates at $75.2 billion. The company also saying it's moving to a new reporting framework with two platforms. The company also sees second quarter operating expenses at about $8.3 billion. The estimate is for $7.93 billion. Ed Ludlow, I want to go back to you. I risk messing you up mid-live blog, I imagine. So forgive me.
13: It's okay.
14: Your immediate reaction as NVIDIA shares in the after hours bounce around a little bit, but down about 0.6%.
13: Yeah, which, you know, let's be honest, there's hardly any reaction at all. That is the whisper number for the fiscal second quarter, the period we're currently in. Revenue's $91 billion, plus or minus 2%. The bull case was for $90 billion of revenue. We won't learn much more until the call, right? The broader story is, are they moving beyond hyperscalers to a more diverse group of customers? Like, if you were to aggregate the sell side commentary going into the print, the numbers are just irrelevant. No matter how fantastical, they're going to look a bit more deeply on the new reporting structure. You just got to forgive me and give me a bit more time to read about it, because I've got a clue.
14: I don't think anyone outside of NVIDIA has a clue about the new reporting structure. So we'll give you a few minutes. NVIDIA shares down in the after hours, but down by about 2.6%. We're going to let Ed look at some of those numbers and that new reporting structure. In the meantime, we do want to note that the company reports $80 billion added when it comes to a share buyback authorization. That news crossing just moments ago. Now, a redhead on the Bloomberg terminal. NVIDIA boosting its quarterly dividend to 25 cents a share from 1 cent per share. I want to bring back Paul Meeks, head of technology research at Freedom Capital Markets. Paul, your reaction? Pleased with these numbers?
12: It seems to me that everything is in order. Like everybody else in the preview commentary, the most important metric that they could release ahead of the call was this revenue guide, and it looks fine. I'm a little bit, I don't want to say dubious, but a little bit confused by the change in the reporting structure.
14: Yeah, wait, why would a company do that? A company like NVIDIA that has, you know, such a following right now, so many analysts covering this, some people consider it a macro event when it reports earnings. Why change reporting structure right now?
12: You know, one of the things that they are doing is they're trying to build a walled garden, just like Apple did in a previous technology transition, by going beyond the GPUs and interconnecting in the data center all the different pieces. So this may not be some sort of dodge, you know, because the company typically is first class, very transparent, but it might be just reflective that they are moving beyond just selling GPUs and they want to organize their business to prove it.
8: Kunjan, let's bring you back in here, Bloomberg Intelligence senior semiconductor analyst, and just get your initial thoughts on these first few numbers.
15: Yeah, look, everything looks kosher. Like your earlier guest was saying, you know, they have made us habituated to expect them to come out and expect them to beat by such a range, mid-single digits. And that's a problem. When you do that, it has become sort of a baseline, no longer something that is stands out. If they didn't beat with this magnitude, that would be something worse. I do like the buyback announcement. And to address that resegmentation, I think we like that move. I mean, look, our model has been trying to guesstimate this breakdown that they're giving in the data center business by the type of end customers for a while now. It's always painful to really get that out of them and figure it out. So we like that move that now they are coming up and disclosing that breakdown. That also allows people to really see that it's not just the four top cloud customers that they're buying and running the business for NVIDIA, right? There's also growth coming from other vectors that people often miss out because it was not publicly showcased.
8: Mm-hmm. And Ed, we are just getting a headline crossing that the company's saying that no shipments of data center Hopper products to China. How does that live up to the expectations of what you and Jensen Huang had discussed?
13: I don't know how you did that so quick. I literally just posted that in the blog before we read it out.
8: This is real time, Ed.
13: That's the base case assumption. I mean, what Colette Kress, the CFO, is pointing out literally in her CFO commentary as opposed to figuratively is that this is the fiscal first quarter financial year 27. You know, the base case assumption was no product data center wise to China. Like, so it meets that expectation. Mm-hmm. Reminding me in that note that in the first fiscal quarter of the fiscal year 26, they had almost $4.6 billion of sales in that same period 1 year ago. So that's all we're learning, really. There was some other stuff that I scanned through on the revenue highlights of the CFO commentary. I thought we'd learn more, but right now that's it.
14: What's the question you'd ask about that on the call if you were given the chance, Ed?
13: Why did you tell everyone in March that you were ramping up your supply chain and that you had both orders from Chinese companies along with the US licenses to issue those orders? Why did you say that? You know, if the state of play is clearly based on the president's visit, that China is not going to permit its tech companies right now to place those orders. And why did Ed Ludlow not ask Jensen that more explicitly on Monday? That's probably what I would reflect on.
14: Hey, you know, you can even Monday morning quarterback your own work, and pretty easy to do that. It was a great interview with Michael Dell as well, too, from Las Vegas. Hey, I want to bring back Paul Meeks, head of tech research at Freedom Capital Markets, and also Kunjan Sabhani, Bloomberg Intelligence senior semiconductor analyst. They're joining our roundtable. Kunjan, you mentioned that you like this additional $80 billion in share buyback. Why is that a good use of cash? Like, convince people that that's a good use of cash in your view.
15: I mean, given the stage we are in, like I said, like, you know, every quarter now in terms of near-term numbers, it's basically table stakes that to beat by mid-single digit. They've already given a two-year pipeline of $1 trillion. So I don't know what else they could do just in terms of the print to really get excitement. So buyback usually is a good strategy. And remember, they're generating enormous amount of cash that right now, despite all the big investments they're making, massive multi-billion dollar investments they're making, they don't have other way what to do with that cash. So a buyback always is a sort of preferred go-to for us analysts that does reward shareholders from time to time.
8: Paul, I do want to get your thoughts on just the market's initial reaction. Actually, our Bloomberg coverage, the headline, NVIDIA gives a disappointing forecast as chip competition mounts. So we do know that number, $91 billion, but disappointing. What do you make of that word?
12: I think it's BS. I think it's just fine. And we'll get some more commentary as we get into the call starting at 5 o'clock Eastern. But now the stock is, you know, trading after hours flattish. And, you know, the stock had had a pretty big run up in recent weeks after it essentially was a poor performer from July of 25 until just a few weeks or months ago. And so I don't think that there's any problem at all with the guidance. I think if they do announce Chinese business, take whatever revenues you're expecting for that fiscal year and add 15% to it. So it's only going to be icing on the cake. But I feel pretty good about it. But, you know, Jensen will do what Jensen does, right? He's the AI Jesus, and he's an evangelist, and make us all feel better about the long term. I'm not necessarily worried about what they printed or even this guidance, but this guidance is not disappointing. I think it's fine because you know what? It'll be $91 billion. And then they're going to upside it like they always do. So this will be much better at the end of the day than the whisper.
14: We're speaking to Paul Meeks, head of technology research at Freedom Capital Markets. Also with us, Kunjan Sabhani, Bloomberg Intelligence senior semiconductor analyst, and our own Ed Ludlow, a Bloomberg Tech co-host, holding down the fort in the San Francisco studio. NVIDIA shares right now higher in the after hours by about 1%, reversing course.

0: everything looks fine. No need to panic. No need to worry. And the stock seems to be turning around, by the way, as we are going through this roundtable.
1: All right. Kunjan Sabhani's got to run. He's Bloomberg Intelligence senior semiconductor analyst. Our roundtable, though, continues. We got Paul Meeks, head of technology research at Freedom Capital Markets, and Ed Ludlow, Bloomberg Tech co-host. Hey, Ed, I want to go back to you as you've had a little bit of time to digest this and actually read some of the coverage, too, from a big team here at Bloomberg News that's reporting on this. What continues to stick out to you from these results?
2: Yeah, if you put the numbers to one side, right, so $91 billion plus or minus 2% in the fiscal second quarter, you know, it puts that outlook or that guide pretty firmly in the bullish part of the consensus or forecast on the sell side. And buy side expectations were very high. So what's the extra bit here? What is beyond NVIDIA selling GPUs at the level that we would expect? And if you read Colette Kress, the CFO's commentary, it's that extra content in the data center, InfiniBand networking, Spectrum-X Ethernet, NVLink systems, which is what combines a lot of the servers in aggregate to form that supercluster or supercomputer, that seems to maybe account for some of the beat in the quarter gone and the confidence in the outlook to come. And, you know, we are bouncing around. Now we're modestly higher, 0.2%. We were lower. I think your last guest, Paul himself said, right, like, you're not going to get everything from the earnings release. Mm-hmm. Let's wait and see what Jensen Huang is asked and what he says.
3: Paul, I do want to go back to you just kind of on some of your thoughts on the company's data center expansion, because NVIDIA had announced a few weeks ago investing as much as $2.1 billion in the data center developer iREN, or I'm not sure, is it iREN or eREN? You have a hold rating on that company. What are you kind of looking for NVIDIA to talk about with that partnership in this call?
4: I don't know if they'll specify it because NVIDIA, because it generates so much free cash flow, as you may have noticed the last couple of weeks and months, they seem to be sprinkling the infield with $2 billion for everybody like Oprah. if they do highlight iREN, you know, iREN is a neocloud, and what they did with iREN was pretty unique because, first of all, they bought some capacity for NVIDIA's own use, not to resell to customers. And then they also don't necessarily have a warrant, but they have a right to purchase more iREN stock, and actually a significant amount, but it's tied to NVIDIA and iREN delivering GPUs together. And I think they get the full payout once they've supplied iREN and its customers 600,000 of their GPUs. So it is a unique deal. It is a little bit different, but NVIDIA, with all of its cash, it's been doing two things. It has been acting like a venture capitalist to plant seeds throughout the entire ecosystem. Remember my point that they're going beyond GPUs. Mm-hmm. And because they don't really have anything else to spend on, they're buying back some stock.
3: Ed Ludlow, you interviewed the iREN CEO on Monday. What was your take on the company's plans for this kind of partnership?
2: Yeah, so, you know, co-CEO Daniel Roberts, you know, iREN is a neocloud that is largely dependent on NVIDIA architecture. And what is so interesting is we're talking about the industry being in a position where demand is fast outpacing the industry's ability to supply. But, you know, as iREN would tell it, the bottleneck is not NVIDIA being able to get the server designs or the GPUs into place. It is everything else. It is the utilities trying to get the infrastructure in place to switch that data center online. It's the concrete, the manual labor, the tin can that needs to go around it. So it's very interesting to hear that experience through their experience of what it's like to try and build. And NeoCloud is just a data center for AI workloads. Simple, right? But NVIDIA doesn't appear to be the holdup here.
1: Let's bring back Jay Goldberg, Seaport Research Partners analyst there. He, again, is the only analyst tracked by Bloomberg with a sell rating on NVIDIA. Jay, I imagine that this report is not enough, and I don't want to get in trouble with compliance or anything, but not enough for you to change your rating on NVIDIA?
5: No, nothing I've seen here sort of meaningfully alters the trajectory of how I think of NVIDIA's prospects.
1: What is your bear case? What is your bear case on the company, and how do you see it? How do you see the stock falling so much in just the next 12 months?
5: So just to be clear, I've never told people to short NVIDIA. I've always positioned my take as an underperform. Go back to when you interviewed me in May of last year. That was what I was saying.
1: Yep.
5: And I think that's played out. Right? It's just underperformed. It's a good company, but it's hard for them to

0: live up to, you know, $5 trillion market cap expectations, right? And we've seen that this year. Like, they've underperformed the SOX and the SMH ETF. They've underperformed. You know, they've gone up, whatever, 20, 30% this year, I think, and lots of other names in the sector have gone up a lot more. And it's just a function of how big they are. And I think there's, if you look at the results, I mean, one of the things that stood out to me was they're increasing the dividend, which is a great signal, but it's a massive increase. And, right, it's sort of signaling that they're running out of ways to grow faster. Like, couldn't they have used that, those funds in a different way?
1: I just want to point out, you have a sell rating on the stock. $140 is your price target. And that is a period of 12 months?
0: Yes.
1: Okay, so you're not telling people to short the stock, but you don't. But you believe that the valuation should be $140 per share, not $220 a share.
0: Yeah, I'll obviously revisit that today, but certainly, okay. I think it's hard to get excited about the stock when there are better opportunities out there.
1: Paul, come on in. I imagine you disagree with Jay there. Is it easy for you to get excited about NVIDIA still?
2: Well, Jay had some very good points, and I obviously admire him and his work, but I would tell you that this is not a situation like Cisco was right before the internet bubble popped, where it was trading at a couple hundred times earnings. If you believe, and I don't formally cover NVIDIA, I cover the NeoClouds, but if you believe the consensus estimate for next fiscal year. Now, this would be the fiscal year for NVIDIA that ends January 31st of 28, which is really calendar 27. Right now, we are trading at about half of the growth rate expected in that year. And we're trading at an S&P 500 multiple. Actually, I calculate about one click below that. And here's a company that really hasn't seen much multiple expansion over the years. It's all been in delivering the mail. And so my point is, I'm not necessarily disagreeing with the trend longer term, and it is hard to grow something this large, but we're trading at less than a market multiple. It's not actually expensive at all. If it was expensive, then I'd probably swing from bull to bear, but it's cheap.
3: Ed, I do want to bring you back in. Just going back to the
4: Please.
3: China... the China story here, because we've
4: Sure.
3: seen this company's revenue, the revenue that they generate from China, declining quarter after quarter. They're now continuing to exclude China revenue from Yeah. Their outlook for the second quarter. Does NVIDIA need business from China
4: Okay.
3: at all?
4: So there's the basics, the numbers, which is the quarter did not include any Hopper-based systems to China. And the outlook for the current fiscal second quarter in financial year 27, does, as you said, does not reflect any China revenues or shipments to China. And what Jensen Huang and Colette Kress, the CFO, have said is that China, from a starting place of zero, baseline zero, is a $50 billion opportunity. But if you again, get out of the income statement, the story with China was a critically important end market for data center. And as Jensen Huang would like to say often, 50% of the world's AI research or the researchers themselves are in China or from China. And so, you know, if you buy Jensen Huang's mile high, bigger picture view of what is going to happen with AI, the build out of AI training and transition to running of systems with inference, to their minds, being a participant with China is critically important. And again, you know, in that interview Monday, and I'm sorry to go back to it, but you know, the word he uses deliberate. The demand from Chinese tech companies is, quote, incredible. It's just they're not permitted by the Chinese government to do business with NVIDIA.
1: Yeah, certainly on the call, a lot of questions and perhaps some more answers when it comes to the China business for NVIDIA. I want to bring back and remind everybody that was just Ed Ludlow. He's the tech Bloomberg Tech co-host. You can catch him every day on Bloomberg TV at 11 a.m. Wall Street time. Jay Goldberg, Seaport Research Partners, joins us too, along with Paul Meeks, head of technology research at Freedom Capital Markets. Jay, I want to send a question over to you about the reporting structure and the reporting framework for NVIDIA. I don't know if you had a chance to see this yet, but this caught Ed's attention. It caught our attention when these numbers crossed at 420. Lynn Duan from our Bloomberg technology team, she's a tech editor. She writes that the company's transitioning to this reporting framework that in the future, NVIDIA will report for two separate market platforms, data center and edge computing. The company says the data center segment will include business with the hyperscalers and those building AI-focused data centers. Edge computing will highlight the devices it sells for PCs, game consoles, robotics, and the like. I know this is a little bit of a wonky sort of accounting question, but as an analyst, like, I know you want to see clearly defined areas when it comes to segment reporting. What's your initial reaction to this new reporting structure?
0: So at one level, it makes sense. I have to think through it, but data center is really where people are focused on.
1: It's kind of the number that only anyone, it's the only number people care about, right?
0: It's the only number that people care about, with the exception of my 14-year-old son, who only cares about their gaming GPUs and is going to be very saddened by this news.
1: Okay. He'll still get the gaming GPUs. They just won't be reported out separately.
0: It's getting harder to get them, and they're not getting updated as fast as he'd like. But
1: well, that's interesting because that's the DNA of the company.
0: That's the DNA of the company, yeah.
1: Ed, you're a gamer. So, come on in here.
0: I'm a gamer. I'm a gamer, but
1: you're a gamer too, Jay?
0: I'm willing to forgive them on their pace of gaming GPU upgrades.
1: Ed, I know this is not the number that everybody's focused on, but since this is NVIDIA's DNA and you're a gamer, what do you make of the gaming GPU issue? They're leaving it to someone else now? What is it?
4: I don't know that it's an issue. I mean, you know, again, I'm just, you know, NVIDIA's changing the reporting structure. I get that. And so it's just not highlighting gaming, but gaming is not the growth engine.
1: It's tiny for this company.
4: It's tiny, but like, again, maybe you just consider the GPU that goes into a gaming console or your home-rigged gaming PC. It's still at the edge. What people say is at the edge. You're running computation at a device local to you. Mm-hmm. And, you know, the story that Jensen Huang's been telling on the road, right, think CES or GTC, whatever it is, whatever event, it's that the role of the GPU in the video games industry is now as much about the development of that video game, its ability to generate pixels, right, rather than animate. That's the story for NVIDIA with gaming. The gaming industry is NVIDIA GPUs and data centers still, as much as it is about the GPU. And by the way, I got like this Frankenstein's monster Acer that's got, you know, an amazing NVIDIA GPU in it and an Intel processor and core. But like, so what, man? It's all about the data center.
1: It is all about the data centers. Hey, speaking of the data centers, I want to bring Paul Meeks back in here. Ian King and Dina Bass writing separately on the live blog. Ian talking about hyperscalers still being the biggest providers of sales for that unit, but others, AI clouds, industrial and enterprise, grew quicker quarter over quarter. It's a trend that investors will want to see accelerate to remove the concern that it's too dependent on customers who have their own components and an incentive to move away from NVIDIA. Dina Bass weighing in and saying that at the same time, the greater growth in non-hyperscaler customers does point to the idea that indeed folks like Google and Amazon, while they remain huge NVIDIA buyers, are trying hard to expand the workloads they can put on their own chips and get more of their cloud customers to choose them over NVIDIA GPU. You cover the neo clouds. You understand what the hyperscalers want. What do you make of that sort of revenue diversity question and the companies that have their own ability to do this, pushing their customers into their own products?
2: So I agree with the push and pull here. Mm-hmm. Obviously, it's important that over time that enterprises go direct, not through hyperscalers, to broaden this market. I think it's a very positive trend. NVIDIA, of course, will be a beneficiary. On the other hand, particularly this announcement the other day with Google, yes, Google and Amazon in particular are working very hard on their homegrown chips. And it looks to me like they don't want to just lower their own costs by using their own chips internally. But in Google's case, they're going to sell these chips on the merchant market. And so over time, it could be a threat. Why? Because Google has very deep pockets, almost endless resources to compete. When you have other companies that say they can compete over time with NVIDIA, be careful, because these guys have the best balance sheet there ever was. But Google probably can make a go of it. And I imagine Amazon will be on their heels.
1: Well, hey, Paul Meeks, sit tight. Paul is head of technology research at Freedom Capital Markets. I want to say goodbye to Ed Ludlow, Bloomberg Tech co-host. In the meantime, we are getting quite a bit of news, including SpaceX files for a NASDAQ IPO under the ticker symbol SPCX. The company is seeking a NASDAQ listing. It's filing for a NASDAQ IPO under SPCX. We're also, Emily, getting some numbers from SpaceX as well. First quarter net loss of $4.28 billion. SpaceX first quarter revenue, as the company files for an IPO, $4.69 billion. The company, according to Dow Jones, and according to Bloomberg News, will have two classes of shares, Class A and Class B. Goldman, Morgan Stanley, and Bank of America are leading the SpaceX IPO.
3: You have to imagine how much of a windfall this is, not just for the banks, Tim, leading this IPO, but also for the NASDAQ exchange. We know that there was a little bit of competition between the major stock exchanges of just exactly where this company was going to go. But again, that number, first quarter revenue, $4.69 billion. SpaceX first quarter net loss, $4.28 billion. These are some of the first numbers, kind of the first real look, right, Tim, that we're ever really getting on one of the largest privately held companies in the country right now.
1: I'm looking at shares of NASDAQ in the after hours. This is NASDAQ, the company, NASDAQ, the exchange, who has won this listing. The other earlier reporting had shown that the NASDAQ was likely to get it, but still investors sending shares of the NASDAQ up in the after hours by 1.3%. Certainly a major win for the NASDAQ and Adena Friedman and the team over there at the NASDAQ. Once again, like you said, Emily, we are for the first time getting these numbers. They are worth repeating. SpaceX's first quarter revenue coming in at $4.69 billion. The company, though, also had a net loss of $4.28 billion in the first quarter. First quarter adjusted EBITDA of $1.13 billion. Elon Musk, not surprising to anyone who's covered an Elon Musk company, he will have control of SpaceX matters needing holder approval. That SpaceX IPO filing is out. The company has filed for a NASDAQ IPO under the symbol SPCX. And again, we're getting some numbers. $4.69 billion is that first quarter revenue.
3: And we're getting the S-1, the registrations for this company.
1: Nice late reading.
3: Right. If I'm not mistaken, there was a potential chance here that we would not get this paperwork right now, that it was going to be a confidential filing. But we are getting, this looks like hundreds of, like you said, Tim, light reading about the company, about numbers of like rocket launches that they've had. I assume there's going to be a lot of information also about Starlink in here. Maybe quite a bit of command effing going on.
1: We've also got some other headlines. The company says Starlink has about 10.3 million subscribers. SpaceX's 2025 revenue, so revenue for the entire year last year, was $11.39 billion. The company was granted $200 million performance-based Class B stock to Elon Musk. I will also note that if you have a Bloomberg terminal, the terminal subscribers can access the live blog that follows SpaceX's IPO at TLIV.go. That there you will find all the information as our team, including Eric Johnson, who covers space, Ed Ludlow, who covers Bloomberg Tech, Anthony Hughes, who covers capital markets, and more, go through this. SpaceX's space segment revenue came in at $619 million. As I mentioned, 2025 revenue for SpaceX is at $11.39 billion. SpaceX's first quarter AI segment revenue, $818 million. It also entered into a compute pact with AnySphere. First quarter revenue, once again, coming in at $4.69 billion, and first quarter net loss coming at $4.28 billion.
3: And just reading some of the comments here in this S-1 filing, a quote from Elon Musk, alongside plenty pictures of rocket launches. Elon Musk saying, I think fundamentally the future is vastly more exciting and interesting if we're a space-faring civilization and a multi-planet species than if we're not. And that's what being a spacefaring civilization is all about. Certainly a sentiment that we've heard from Musk.
1: So we're getting
3: quite a long time.
1: We're going to Mars?
3: I guess so. We're building data centers there.
1: On
3: the moon.
1: Jeff Bezos did weigh in on that and said it would be some time before we get those data centers. On SpaceX, as of March 31st, 9,600 satellites were in low Earth orbit. Again, these headlines crossing the Bloomberg terminal. The company has also entered into an option pact to buy Cursor. First quarter AI segment revenue coming in at $818 million. 2025 income from operations coming in at $4.42 billion. First quarter connectivity segment revenue coming at $3.26 billion. Once again, first quarter space segment revenue at $619 million. Starlink, that business has about 10.3 million subscribers. There was a time when some analysts thought that SpaceX would actually spin off Starlink into a separate business. And instead, what we've seen from SpaceX is that the company has instead gotten bigger and now, of course, has XAI as well. The company also, we should note, says that transactions with Tesla in the first quarter of 2026 and 2025 were immaterial. So that's a question, I guess, about the way that these Elon-controlled companies have done business with one another. We have reported, Dana Hull has reported about how SpaceX was a large registrar of vehicles that came from Tesla. For example, SpaceX was registering those Cybertrucks. And the flip side of that is, you know, how does Tesla, for example, use SpaceX products like Grok AI and XAI?
3: You have to imagine that there is a lot of blending together. And of course, it'll be interesting to have almost two stock market gauges for like sentiment around Elon Musk. We've seen that shares of Tesla kind of trade very closely to any type of Elon news. So now we'll have basically another ticker to follow. Just a reminder here, this is the largest private company led by the world's richest person, targeting as much as $75 billion in a listing at a valuation of more than $2 trillion, according to Bloomberg reporting.
1: Wow, we're talking about SpaceX, which has filed to go public on the NASDAQ with the ticker SPCX. The company did purchase $131 million worth of Cybertrucks, according to this disclosure. The AI platforms across Grok and X have over $1.3 billion of active accounts. I want to bring in Anthony Hughes, Bloomberg News Equity Capital Markets reporter. Anthony, this is truly the moment that you and the team and we have all been waiting for. And it happened today at 4:45 p.m. Wall Street time. SpaceX has filed to go public on the NASDAQ under ticker SPCX. We're also getting some numbers. First quarter revenue coming in at $4.69 billion and first quarter net loss coming in at $4.28 billion. What can you tell us?
5: Well, I think, you know, it's interesting the filing finally came through after all this time and how much we've written about this already. And a lot of the information here is along the lines of what, you know, what we expect. I think, you know, the cursory things that I noticed anyway as someone who follows the process of the IPO is that, you know, there's 23 banks on the cover. Goldman Sachs is indeed lead left. Then Morgan Stanley is second on the list, followed by Bank of America, Citigroup, and JP Morgan.
1: So everybody is there.
5: Yeah, everybody. Well, not quite everybody. I mean, the way the business of IPOs works on Wall Street is that there's no doubt that Goldman Sachs, Morgan Stanley, and JP Morgan are the three banks which have, you know, a bit of a dominant role relative to other banks. Not to say other banks don't do a lot of IPOs as well, but
1: I'm glad we're going on this angle. Like, how big of a windfall could it be for those companies?
5: Yeah, well,
1: for those banks,
5: the fees. So, I mean, obviously, one thing to point out is with this document is there's a lot of information that's not in it.
1: Yes.
5: Most importantly, the valuation, the price range, and the fees. I mean, that's not necessarily something that investors are going to be that focused on. But you know, if you go back to Alibaba, which was a $25 billion IPO in 2014, that was the biggest U.S. that is the biggest U.S. IPO ever to date. That they paid about $300 million of fees to the banks, which was a big payday. But about I think from what I saw, about 80% of those fees went to the top five or six banks. So, you know, the other thing that's not disclosed in this document is the breakdown of how those fees are, you know, how the fees, not just the overall fee, but how it would be distributed. But what you'll find is that those top five banks will essentially get the lion's share of the fees. And that's just the typical arrangement. But, you know, pretty much all of Wall Street's on board for this deal. I mean, you know, people might point out there's a few banks that are missing, but all the big boys on Wall Street are pretty much there. So
3: okay, so the bankers are on board. Is your reporting showing that the market participants are on board? The traders are on board. The investors are kind of ready to absorb what could be the biggest IPO ever.
5: Yeah, well, I think because this company is going to be so large and it's going to have pretty quick representation indices and stuff like that, that, you know, the big long-only investors, but also a range of other types of investors are going to want to be involved in a pretty big way. And, you know, I think there's been reports about, you know, the biggest people in town already putting their hands up for stock like BlackRock and the likes. And so that's not particularly surprising, but given that they have so much money under management. But, yeah, I mean, I think that, you know, the IPO is going to be executed in a way where, you know, these people are going to have to participate because of, you know, just simply for index reasons, but also just because this is going to be such a big company. But the other thing that I did pick up in my cursory reading so far on the prospectus is that there is a reference, not on the cover, but to retail. Mm. And I think that's an important point you might want to look at, is like that the clients of Robinhood and SoFi and Fidelity and...
1: looks like E-Trade,
5: and
1: too.
5: And E-Trade as well, yeah. People will be potentially able to get stock through those, I think we call them self-directed brokerage platforms. But they don't tend to appear on the cover of the prospectus because that's not the role they play. They call them selling group members rather than underwriters. And so
1: I want to come back to you in 1 second, Anthony. We're speaking to Anthony Hughes, Bloomberg News Equity Capital Markets reporter. I do want to just switch back to NVIDIA for 1 second and thank just the incredible folks on our roundtable this afternoon, Paul Meeks, head of technology research at Freedom Capital Markets, and also Jay Goldberg over at Seaport Research Partners. Guys, thank you so much. Apologies about the breaking news. Sometimes that happens even on NVIDIA Day, and that's when the SpaceX IPO filing comes out and drops. So we appreciate Jay and Paul for sitting tight with us this afternoon. Of course, Ed Ludlow of Bloomberg Tech and Kunjan Sobhani of Bloomberg Intelligence as well. Anthony, I want to go back to you. And go back to the self-directed retail brokerage firms that are not named here. Why is this notable to you? I mean, I'm reading on the Live blog, and you know, you wrote about this. Is it because of retail investor interest in Elon Musk and in Elon's companies? Is that why this is notable?
5: Well, I just think it's just notable because in this IPO, unlike a lot of other IPOs, there is a expectation here that the retail allocation is going to be quite large, and I haven't seen actually yet whether there's anything that actually specifies that, but it's not necessarily something that's specified in the prospectus. But you will see that, and you know, you won't necessarily be able to tell. I mean, we may be able to tell precisely exactly how much stock ends up going to retail, but I think there is an expectation that a fair bit of this IPO will go to retail. So, you know, the question people are obviously going to want to ask is how do I get that stock? And those self-directed platforms are named in the prospectus. It's just further down in the detail there.
3: Okay, so we got the hotly anticipated S-1. We have obviously still some numbers missing. What is the timeline that you're watching here? How soon is the listing actually going to happen?
5: Yeah, so to be clear, when companies file an S-1 publicly, this essentially kicks off a 15-day public viewing period. And really after that 15 days expire, the company can... If they're satisfied with market conditions, they want to go ahead, they can go ahead straight away and launch the IPO. And by launching the IPO, you would set the price range, and that's when people would know the valuation and they can discern better whether it's a buyer, whether it's cheap or expensive. And then you'll typically have a six, seven-day roadshow. And the way, you know, it's been reported and the way it's shaping up here is that you would get this deal launching on potentially the 4th.
1: Ooh.
5: Because that's 15 days from now.
1: Okay.
5: And then you would get it pricing on the 12th.
1: Okay.
5: Which would be the following Thursday night. I mean, a lot of IPOs these days price on Wednesday nights, but in the old days it was more Thursday nights were popular.
1: So Thursday the 12th?
5: Yeah, so, and then the listing would be a Friday. So,
1: the 13th?
5: So Friday would be the big
1: one. Friday the 13th?
3: No.
1: I don't want to...
3: We don't want to...
1: I don't want to get ahead
3: we don't
1: of ourselves
3: have our calendars
1: check the calendars, yeah. But I'm just trying to do the mental math here.
5: check the calendar. There.
1: Yeah, Anthony's going to check the calendar.
5: Friday the 12th.
1: Friday the 12th, okay.
5: Sorry, I meant, 11th would pricing.
1: 11th would pricing, okay. That's good for us to keep in mind. Anthony Hughes, Bloomberg News Senior Equity Capital Markets Reporter. Maybe I just gave you a promotion there. I don't know, but we appreciate you joining us. You got to get back to the live blog and to going through this S-1. Thank you so much for stepping away from your terminal for a second and coming over to us. Also, a big thank you to Emily Grafeo from the Bloomberg News private credit team, the Bloomberg News credit team. You're with us tomorrow again?
3: I am.
1: Amazing. She's
3: I'm
1: coming
3: excited.
1: Back tomorrow.
3: We'll have a lot to talk about.
1: I can't guarantee there will be another breaking news 4 o'clock hour such as this. But also a big thank you to the entire team that makes this happen. Check out the latest when it comes to SpaceX and that IPO on the Bloomberg Terminal. And of course at Bloomberg.com and Bloomberg TV. 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
6: From ABC News, I'm Lindsay Davis, anchor Prime, streaming weeknights on ABC News Live. The Justice Department announcing charges including murder against ex-Cuban dictator Raul Castro and several others related to Cuba shooting down two relief planes in the 1990s that killed three American pilots. Acting Attorney General Todd Blanche in Miami.
7: We expect that he will show up here by his own will or by another way.
6: So what's next? ABC's Catherine Falders.
8: The question is, do they really go in? Does the U.S. really go into Cuba and do some operation like they did with Maduro, especially to capture a 94-year-old former leader? So that's part number one. And if we were to even stand trial, of course, there are questions over his health. Also, it could take years to get this before a jury, given that these incidents were 30 years ago.
6: Two police officers who defended the Capitol in the January 6, 2021 attack by Trump supporters are suing to stop creation of the nearly $2 billion fund that could potentially compensate rioters from that day and others claiming harm by the government. ABC's Peter Haralambos.
9: The officers allege the creation of the fund violated federal law and the prohibition in the 14th Amendment barring the government from funding insurrections.
6: Former Trump administration official Michael Caputo says he is requesting $2.7 million from the fund, claiming that he was targeted in the Russia investigation. Lawyers for former FBI Director James Comey are asking to delay his July criminal trial by at least 3 months. Prosecutors are not opposing it. Comey's accused of threatening to kill President Trump by posting a photo of seashells arranged in the numbers 8647. An update on the American missionary doctor who was working in Congo and Africa and tested positive for the Ebola virus. Dr. Satish Pillai with the CDC.
10: The American has landed in Germany and is at the hospital and in stable condition.
6: That's the hospital at a U.S. airbase in Germany. You're listening to ABC News.
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5: ABC News, I'm Chuck Sievertson. It's not clear what happens next now that the Justice Department has indicted ex-Cuban dictator Raul Castro and several others for murder related to Cuba shooting down two relief planes in the 1990s that killed three American pilots. Castro's in Cuba. President Trump has been saying he's not in a hurry to make a peace deal with Iran. Today, following his return from giving the commencement address at the Coast Guard Academy in Connecticut.
6: Right on the borderline, believe me. If we don't get the right answers, it goes very quickly. We're all ready to go. We have to get the right answers. It would have to be a complete 100% good answer.
5: Two police officers who defended the Capitol in the January 6, 2021 attack by Trump supporters are suing to stop the creation of the nearly $2 billion Trump fund that could potentially compensate rioters from that day. U.S. oil closed below $100 a barrel, but Brent crude is still above $100. This is ABC News.
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10: North Idaho weather.
11: With a high of around 70 today, we've also got a slight chance of scattered showers, maybe a passing thunderstorm. Skies should clear up tonight, though, as we drop down into the mid-40s. Sunny tomorrow with low 70s, clouds and a low of 49 tomorrow night.

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2: The American doctor infected with Ebola while working in the Democratic Republic of Congo is in stable condition in a hospital at the U.S. Air Base in Germany. Dr. Satish Pillai, a CDC Ebola response official, was asked about Dr. Peter Stafford's close contacts.
3: These people who remain asymptomatic are being moved to ensure that they have access to the specialized care if needed.
2: They include Dr. Stafford's wife, who is also a doctor, their children, and another doctor. One of the biggest wildfires being battled by crews in California is this one. ABC's Alex Stone in Los Angeles mentions.
4: Areas of Los Angeles smell like a campfire today, and at times smoke has moved in depending on the wind direction. The fire of main concern is burning around Simi Valley. 43,000 people are under evacuation orders. It flared up on Tuesday, but firefighters say they are making progress. Containment numbers are going up. One home has been lost. Most of the fires are now burning in pretty remote land.
2: Cheryl Sarkisian, known as Cher, turned 80 today. When backstage in 2024 at the Rock and Roll Hall of Fame, when she was inducted, she said this.
5: I always thought of myself as like a bumper car, and when I hit a road, I would just back up and turn in a different direction because I wasn't going to just stop doing what I love.
2: With 2 Grammy Awards, Cher is one of the most successful music artists in history, selling over 100 million records. Chuck Sievertson, ABC News.
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11: North Idaho weather.
12: We've got a slight chance of showers and possible thunderstorms this afternoon with a high of 70. Skies should clear up tonight, though, as we drop down to 44, and then sunny once again tomorrow with temperatures in the low 70s. Cloudy and 41 tomorrow night.
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4: ABC News, I'm Chuck Sievertson. Next steps are not clear after the Justice Department announced charges, including murder, against ex-Cuban dictator Raul Castro and several others. This related to the shoot-down of two relief planes in the 1990s that killed three American pilots. Acting Attorney General Todd Blanche in Miami.
5: We expect that he will show up here by his own will or by another way.
4: Two police officers who defended the Capitol in the January 6, 2021 attack by Trump supporters are suing to stop the creation of the nearly $2 billion Trump fund that could potentially compensate rioters from that day. As Memorial Day travel starts, the opposite of a bump has delayed and canceled some flights at New York's LaGuardia Airport.
6: Ground, what happened to the runway 422?
7: There's a sinkhole.
6: Part of the construction project?
7: I think that's safe to assume that.
4: This is ABC News.
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9: North Idaho weather.
11: We've got a slight chance of showers and possible thunderstorms this afternoon with a high of 70. Skies should clear up tonight, though, as we drop down to 44, and then sunny once again tomorrow with temperatures in the low 70s. Cloudy and 41 tomorrow night.
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13: Hi, how are y'all doing today?
12: Doing great. What's up in your world?
13: All right. So me and my husband got married just over a year ago, and we were living in an apartment, paying rent. We have no debt at all other than just rent.
12: Okay.
13: So we got into some family issues. My husband's parents were supposed to be taking care of my husband's grandparents. If one of them passed away, they were pretty much going to be moving in with them.

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4: ABC News, I'm Dave Packer. Federal prosecutors announcing the indictment of former Cuban President Raul Castro, charged with seven counts, including conspiracy to kill U.S. nationals. Acting Attorney General Todd Blanche.
5: We didn't indict. This isn't a show indictment. This is an indictment because we expect that there was a warrant issued for his arrest. So we expect that he will show up here by his own will or by another way.
4: Police officers who fought and defended the U.S. Capitol from rioters on January 6 now suing over the Justice Department's $1.8 billion anti-weaponization fund agreed to in a settlement with President Trump. The officers trying to block payments to their attackers. Dr. Peter Stafford, the American doctor infected with Ebola while working in the Democratic Republic of Congo, is in stable condition in a German hospital. New rule at Harvard to combat grade inflation. Now no more than 20% of students can get an A. This is ABC News.
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9: North Idaho weather.
10: Skies should clear up this evening with an expected low of 44. Sunny tomorrow with temperatures back into the low 70s. Cloudy and a low of 49 tomorrow night. Friday calls for sunshine with temperatures again in the mid-70s.
11: Well, guys, the Memorial Day sale is here, but it's only here for 4 days. So take control before the summer hits. We have real tools, real life change at your disposal here. Get two hardcovers and assessments for just $20. It's this weekend only. So you can get two hardcover books and assessments for $20. I like that.
12: A little bundle.
11: And there's a little bundle going on. You could also get books. These are hard hitters, guys. Heavy hitters. Baby Steps Millionaires. Come on. That's an OG. Building a Non-Anxious Life from Dr. John Deloney. Breaking Free from Broke from George Camel right here. The Get Clear Assessment from Ken Coleman, RIP. And then the Total Money Makeover from the GOAT, Dave Ramsey. I'm telling you guys, go to RamseySolutions.com/store or click the link in the description. If you're watching, remember the sale ends Monday. All right. We got Grace, who's in Dayton, Ohio. Hey, Grace, how can George and I help today?
13: Hi there. Good afternoon. So my question is regarding whether I should use my home equity to pay for college. I am a single mom to two teenagers, ages 14 and 16. Do you recommend a HELOC for this type of situation? I owe $96,000 on the home, and I have roughly $200,000 in equity.
11: Oh, boy. Okay. So let me start with the empathy, which is I love that you're thinking about ways to for your kids not to go into debt. I love that you're thinking about ways to pay for college that doesn't put the debt burden on them. However,

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